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1: From Bloomberg World Headquarters in New York, I'm Doug Krisner. Let's update market action and take a look at a few top business stories as well. U.S. mega-cap tech shares rallied. S&P 500 today picking up 0.6% as a result. Meantime, in the NASDAQ market, we had dual record highs for both the composite index and the NASDAQ 100. NVIDIA and Microsoft driving the bulk of those gains. Long-term yields actually picked up a bit. 10-year Treasury last quoted in New York at 5.30%. That was higher on the day by roughly 3 basis points. Bank of America was saying that yields will not come down until macro data softens or financial conditions tighten further. Crude oil in New York trading was lower today, with WTI down about 1.8%. That was after Saudi Arabia cut prices for customers in Asia. Now, this would suggest that physical supplies in the Middle East are becoming a little bit more readily available. Here is Bloomberg's Mia Gindes.
2: This move definitely signals that there is more supply coming out of Asia. However, we also had the CEO of Saudi Aramco recently say that supply buffers are scarily thin. The consumption of crude is still rising, and countries will require even more supply over the next 2 years, probably to rebuild the inventories that they're currently tapping in order to make up for the supply that isn't available.
1: That is Bloomberg's Mia Gindes. Now, separately, Saudi and Yemeni forces pressed a counteroffensive today against Houthi fighters. The aim is to oust these rebels from the port city of Mocha and ease the threat to energy exports. And we're just learning now that President Trump has indeed signed an executive order to ease restrictions on the use of a certain variety of diesel fuel that is tax exempt. OpenAI is in talks with multiple investment funds from the UAE to help anchor a $30 billion round of financing. We are told the UAE funds have discussed putting in as much as $10 billion altogether. Meantime, BlackRock is also in these discussions to participate. Economic data in the U.S. pointing to vibrancy. This is the ISM Services Survey. It showed new orders in September, held at strong levels seen in August. Hiring moved back into expansion, and order backlogs increased further. 10-year Treasury now in the Tokyo session yielding 5.30%. The Nikkei is up just 0.1%, although in Seoul, the KOSPI down 0.1%. In Sydney, the ASX 200 is up 0.3%. Global news 24 hours a day. 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
4: 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So I got a text the other night from Katie Greifeld.
5: A celebrity intervention here.
4: Yeah, my regular co-host Katie, who is out on parental leave with her newbornish daughter, Julia, who's been named on this show, which is why I don't feel bad saying it.
5: I think you should still feel bad.
4: I do feel bad, but she's named her on this show, so I don't feel that bad. But anyway, she texted me a Bloomberg story, tax slashing holy grail popularized by AQR dealt IRS warning. And she texted, Julia and I are discussing this on the Baby Stuff podcast this week, which I believe that I have previously joked, at least with my family, if not necessarily in the newsletter, about starting a new newsletter called Baby Stuff about my babies.
5: They're not babies anymore, Matt. For
4: know,
5: you.
4: But Katie's baby is a baby.
5: Katie's baby's legit
4: she
5: a baby.
4: She is sitting at home right now playing pretend podcast with her about 351 exchange ETFs.
5: So she can play this and it'll be like Clubhouse. It'll be a conversation. She can text us her thoughts. Hi, Katie.
4: Yeah, it'll be like, you know, like you're supposed to talk continually to your baby so that they like learn language, even if you're just sort of like narrating your day or whatever.
5: Totally.
4: Katie's baby will just be learning about ETFs from birth. So there's news about ETFs, which is that the IRS is cracking down on these like 351 exchange ETFs. And my theory of these ETFs is that ordinarily, if you're a person, and you like own some stock and you want to own some different stock, you sell the stock that you own, you buy the different stock, and you have a taxable transaction, right? Selling stock for cash is a taxable transaction, even if like your ultimate goal is just to exchange it into new stock. And for ETFs, that's not true. For ETFs, there's like a magical sort of pathway through the tax code that allows an ETF to exchange the stock it doesn't want for stock that it does want without incurring taxes.
5: It's like the whole beauty of ETFs, right?
4: Right. At first, that was like, oh, a neat little feature of index ETFs. And then people realized you could do that for actively traded ETFs where they were just deferring taxes on all of their trading. But then eventually the financial advisors realized, like, why can't everyone do that? And so they started being like going to rich individuals and saying, look, if you have a stock portfolio, you can wrap it up in an ETF and then you can, from then on, do whatever trading you want without ever incurring taxes. And like the way it works is that there's two trades. There's like, you know, you're a person, you have a stock portfolio, you contribute it to an ETF and you get back shares of the ETF. That shouldn't be a taxable transaction, right? You're just like contributing shares to an ETF and getting back shares in exchange. And then the ETF itself can move the underlying stock in and out of the ETF by doing like heartbeat trades with authorized participants that are also in-kind exchanges that never incur taxes. And so the upshot of this is that if you are like, let's say a centimillionaire, you can trade your stock portfolio without ever incurring taxes. And the threshold is going down so that if you extrapolate this out in 5 years, everyone will be able to trade stocks without incurring taxes. And the financial industry was kind of extrapolating that out. And I was like writing about it and like, yeah, that'll be fun when no one pays taxes to trade stocks. And eventually the IRS had to crack down, and they cracked down with a revenue ruling saying, basically, if you do this too obviously, then it doesn't work. And you have
5: to pay taxes. If we notice, we don't like it.
4: Yeah. It's like, it's basically what it says is that if you contribute appreciated stock to an ETF and as part of the same plan, you immediately heartbeat the stock out and get back, you know, a diversified portfolio, then we're going to recharacterize that based on the substance as you've sold the stock and you have to pay taxes. But I don't think anyone quite knows what that means in terms of like, how long do you have to wait?
5: Right.
4: And so, you know, we're sort of in early days of cracking down on this.
5: It's nice. We're inventing the rules. We're inventing the lines. It reminded me of a 1031 real estate transaction.
4: Oh, it's like, totally a 1031. Yeah.
5: It's just so cute.
4: Yeah. I mean, the cynical view is that the 1031 exchange is really good for real estate developers, and right, real estate developers are an important constituency in mm-hmm. that, for instance, the president of the United States is a real estate developer. But just even before that, like, you know, yeah, there are a lot of real estate developers, whereas like everyone can avoid paying taxes on stock trades is like a, you know, bigger, arguably bigger loophole. I don't know if it actually is a bigger loophole in terms of dollars.
5: I know, right? Isn't it? Yeah, probably, but it's empirical. That's an empirical question. We could go find out.
4: Right. Like I incur a certain amount of capital gains taxes by rebalancing my portfolio.
5: You do?
4: Yeah. And it'd be nice not to, but
5: yeah, you shouldn't. I don't think like, you should have to do that
4: anymore.
5: I don't
4: think that's as big a ticket as like, you know, if I were doing 1031 exchanges. But yeah, like the point is that like the sort of broad theory of tax is that if you have an asset and you sell it for cash, then that's a taxable transaction and you have to pay mm-hmm. taxes on the appreciation. And if you have an asset and you swap it for like kind of the same thing,
5: you're still in the game. You haven't finished playing yet.
4: Yeah. And exactly where you set the parameters of that is kind of an open question. So 1031 exchanges, I think a lot of people would say are kind of an aggressive setting of the boundaries, but it's mm-hmm. it's in the tax code. Basically, 1031 exchange says if you own like, you know, a commercial property and you sell it for cash, mm-hmm. and then within a certain amount of time, you redeploy the cash to buying another commercial property, then like, you don't have to pay taxable gains on the sale because it's essentially a like for like exchange. Oh, I mean, the other thing is like, when you take corporate tax in law school, like one thing you learn is that contributing property to a corporation is a non-taxable transaction. So if you're like a person and you own like a, you know, lemonade stand or whatever, and you're like, I don't want to own this business in my own name anymore. I want to own it in the name of a corporation. You can take your business assets and put them into a corporation and get back shares of the corporation. And like, obviously that's not a taxable transaction, right? Nothing's happened. You're just like changing the form in which you own it. But that's what's happening with an ETF, like with the 351 exchange of the ETF, right? Like you're taking stuff, which happens to be appreciated stock, and you're plopping it into a corporation, which happens to be an ETF. So like, why is that a taxable transaction? The 351 exchange ETF is like, there are two pieces of it that are like pretty clearly not taxable transactions. One is like contributing property to an ETF where you're getting back shares of the ETF, which is just changing the form of ownership of the thing. And the other one is the heartbeat trade, where the ETF redeems in kind, which is like very controversially not a taxable transaction, but is not a taxable transaction. Like, that's just how all ETFs do all of their stock trading. And so if you combine those two trades, you really should have a non-taxable transaction. But if you take that too literally, then it means no one will ever pay taxes on their stock trades. And so the IRS is basically like, look,

0: works. It's like basically like tax structures are like, well, if you combine this, this, and this, we have like an incredibly counterintuitive tax rate, and this, this, and this all work, so it should work. And then the IRS is like, this, this, and this all work, but the combination doesn't work.
1: You can't do it all at once.
0: Yeah.
1: I like that because, well, that's what loopholes are. It's just a series of steps, of right. behaviors that we lump together, and then like magically it like collapses the entire, I mean, buy, borrow, die is just a series of behaviors.
0: Right. And like, in many areas of the world, if you combine seven loopholes that all work, then like your combination works. But tax
1: those
0: actually
1: are just
0: has
1: regular holes, okay? They yeah. add up to a loophole.
0: But like tax actually has a doctrine of like recharacterizing for substance over form. And so if you combine seven That's loopholes nice. That work in a way that is too cute in tax, then like, yeah, it doesn't work anywhere.
1: It generates like an off gas. Yes. Of too cute. That's really yeah. nice.
0: I think that's kind of what happened here. But we'll Oops. See. Like, I'm not clear, and I don't think anyone is that clear from like this week's rulings what the boundary of too cute is. And I don't think this is like the end.
1: Yeah, it sounds like we're going to find out.
0: Yeah. I'm not going to find out though. Like,
1: you physically with your taxes are not going to find out?
0: It's not going to trickle down to me, right? Whereas like before this, you might have imagined, and I probably did imagine, like, enough retailization of this such that like every individual investor could avoid taxes forever. And that's probably not going to happen anymore. But like, if you have a $1 billion portfolio, are you going to try this? Sure, probably.
1: It sounds so fun though. I want to try.
0: I mean,
1: with my $10. Like, 15. Okay. I can do 15.
0: Expensive, but this is like a major topic of the Money Stuff podcast is like, Katie knows a lot of white label ETF providers, mm-hmm. and we'll probably end up starting an ETF for herself. So we could probably start you a tax avoidance ETF too.
1: If I were still at Planet Money, I would absolutely pitch this and find someone to advise me for free, because otherwise it would evaporate my capital pile.
0: By the way, when I say we can probably find you a tax avoidance ETF strategy, that means it's we no longer can, because it's on the record saying that.
1: Right now we have intent. The only way to know what the intent is if you said
0: bad,
1: in a podcast. Matt, you owe me so much money.
0: How many 351 exchange ETFs do you think have been undone by podcasts? Probably a lot.
1: Honestly, I expected more praise for my on-brand.
0: Oh, you have a Bloomberg mug.
1: So I think I stole this from the set of Tom Keene's show. No one had ever given me any Bloomberg swag, so I took it upon myself.
0: Yeah, Mary is remoting in, and on her video screen, there is her. There is a Bloomberg mug stolen from Tom Keene.
1: Borrowed. I'll give it back.
0: There is a copy of her book, The Bond King, face out on the shelf behind her.
1: Actually, like That's a lot good. Of copies of The Bond King. If you need one, go buy it. But I could give you one. Anyway, speaking of banks.
0: Speaking of banks, there's like a real vogue for agentic bank runs this week.
1: It's a hot topic. Really like it's a viral meme.
0: I know. It's a viral meme.
1: Did you start it?
0: No, I didn't start it, but I have been writing, I mean, like whatever, I've been writing about other people's research notes about this topic for a while. Like it's, you know,
1: it's in the ether.
0: Like the broad topic is that as AI agents are rolled out to consumers, those AI agents will be like looking to impress their owners, looking to find something to do. And, you know, one thing they'll think of pretty quickly is like, hey, buddy, you've got a lot of money in your checking account earning 0.01%. And like, you could move it to a high yield savings account and earn more. So why don't you do that? Or you can move it to a money market fund and earn more. So why don't you do that? And like, some portion of the banking system is predicated on people not doing that.
1: Right.
0: And if everyone does that all of the time, because like they're just sort of like default opted into like a Facebook AI agent, and then like their agent is like, well, can I get you some more interest on your bank accounts? Then like that'll be weird.
1: Yeah. Systemically dangerous.
0: Systemically dangerous. You and I memorably talked on this podcast a few weeks ago about like the same worry in mortgage refinancing, which is that like people don't optimally refinance their mortgages because it's like too much of a pain. But if mortgage rates drop by a certain amount, then everyone should refinance. And if everyone did do that, then I don't think the consequence of that is like the banking system would go bankrupt. I think the consequence of that is like mortgage rates would be higher, right? Like people would charge for the option. And so you would have to pay a higher rate on your mortgage because the refinance option would be like more often exercised optimally. 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I'm Matt Levine.
1: And I'm Mary Childs.
0: We'll be right back after this break.

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1: Clear skies tonight, breezy this evening, low 40 to 45. Plenty of sun, some afternoon clouds Tuesday, breezy, high only in the upper 50s. Clear and chilly Tuesday night, low in the lower 40s in the city, 30s in the suburbs, some frost around. Sunshine and afternoon clouds Wednesday, breezy, high in the middle 60s. Mostly sunny Thursday, high in the lower 70s. I'm Scott Kaplan with your three-day forecast on Bloomberg 92.9.
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16: You know, this K-shaped recovery is real. We've obviously seen a lot of the businesses that we are exposed to, the quick service restaurant, the discount stores, the grocery business. Those are the businesses that tends to do well when you have this K-shaped recovery. And we see that in terms of the earnings guidance, in terms of performance of some of our clients who happen to be in these subsectors. And you know, casual dining tends to suffer. You know, we're not talking about the highest end casual dining. The K-shaped recovery is real there, and they continue to do well. But some of the more national names that you would expect to feel the brunt of this K-shaped recovery, you start to notice that, and we are seeing that in our you know, in our portfolio of names that we are exposed to. So it's a real issue, and thankfully the way we've constructed our portfolio is very defensive. It's defensive in nature, and essential retail is what we are exposed to, and they tend to do well at times of economic uncertainty.
17: Yeah, and speaking of essential retail, your portfolio, of course, is exposed to grocery stores, convenience stores, home improvement, dollar stores. Are there certain parts of the retail space, though, that you're more cautious on right now?
16: Yeah, anything to do with discretionary retail, big, you know, when you talk about furniture stores, when you talk about higher end discretionary items.
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20: And I'm Mary Childs.
19: 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Should we talk about Automattic?
20: Automattic. I went a little deep on him. We do have a lot of mutuals. You were right.
19: Yeah. I joked in the chat that you and Matt Mullenweg know each other from Burning Man.
20: And I must correct that I've never actually been.
19: But you've like spiritually been to Burning Man.
20: I mean, yeah, I got the burn I deserved, which is no burn.
19: I also got the burn I deserved, which is no burn.
20: Is it the burn you need, though? Actually, let me check the quote.
19: Yes. No burn is the burn I need. No, but so Matt Mullenweg is the founder of a company called Automattic with two T's. The M-A-T-T and Automattic is for Matt Mullenweg. Like, it's his name there. He also kind of invented WordPress. And Automattic is, it's the company behind WordPress. That's not quite true. WordPress is an open source project. And Automattic provides, like...
20: It's the operating system of the internet, including Longreads, Pocket Cast, and other things that I didn't recognize.
19: It's not quite the operating system of money stuff, but like somewhere in the DNA of everyone's content management system is WordPress. Like, I've definitely used a lot of WordPress. But anyway, Automattic is a company that does commercial stuff around the open source WordPress. And it's a private company. Matt Wellenweg is the founder and I think 84% shareholder. And this month he went to Burning Man and the board tried to kind of fire him or like put him on a involuntary leave of absence. And then he came back from Burning Man and he was like, no. And so he did two things.
20: Wait, can I just interject really quick? They always say that reintegration with the default world is a big challenge when you come back from Burning Man.
19: I love that, like, although you claim to have never been to Burning Man, you're vastly more of a Burning Man expert than me. Yes,
20: I like lingo. I like jargon. It's a language. The player provides.
19: That is going to be the title of this episode, Reintegration with the Default World.
20: That's real.
19: It's actually a really good phrase. Anyway, so you reintegrated with the default world in two ways. One thing he did was that as the 84% shareholder, when the board fired him as CEO, he fired the board as board and installed a new board and made himself the CEO again. The other thing that he did is he came back and he like made himself the sole administrator of the company Slack, because like the way these things work is like, sure, there's some legal documents that say who has voting control to fire who, but there's also like the Slack. And if you're telling people in the Slack what to do, they're going to listen to you. And if you're locked out of the Slack, they're not going to listen to you.
20: You cannot
19: and
20: tell
19: so,
20: them.
19: Matt Mullenweg very smartly seized control of the means of communication and took his company back. So he was gone for 33 hours and 20 minutes, apparently, according to some TechCrunch stories about it.
20: He had a day
19: off.
20: And
19: then he re-seized control of his company.
20: I just want to quote you to you. In military coups, it is critical to seize control of television and radio stations. In corporate coups, it is critical to be the admin of the company Slack. So true.
19: It's true. The legal and corporate structure elements are all on his side. But that's not sufficient. You also need to control
20: that stuff. Is too slow.
19: The other thing is, like, I don't know why the board put him on an involuntary leave. There's a lot going on at this company that I'm just not going to talk about. But one person speculated.
20: My deep dive was confusing. I unlearned a lot, I feel like.
19: There's a lot going on. Actually, it's a whole situation. But one thing that happened is that someone said to TechCrunch that it might be linked to Burning Man, because when he goes to Burning Man, he tends to come back, quote, with ideas, close quote, which is truly like
20: the best board speak I've ever seen.
19: I don't know if that's board speak. That might be like his underling, where he's like, oh, he's going to come back with ideas, isn't he?
20: Well, but like, what idea? I'm dying to know what ideas he's come back with in the past. He's like still on mushrooms.
19: I've never been to Burning Man. You have, so.
20: You're spreading misinformation to the agents.
19: I know.
20: But stop, like, telling them that.
19: I have like a picture in my head of what sort of ideas you get at Burning Man.
20: Right. Well, you're going to connect.
19: What context you get the ideas
20: truly,
19: in.
20: Yeah. He did just buy a boat.
19: Sure.
20: I'll put forward. So he's had one of the best days of his life. And I can't wait till the second best day of his life when he sells it.
19: Everyone on this podcast has the
20: knows
19: context
20: that
19: for that
20: aphorism.
19: Joke.
20: Yeah. Can I tell you, though, the Burning Man ideas can cut both ways. Because I... for a long time was pursuing writing a profile of Artsy and or Carter Cleveland, the founder, and I abandoned it, but it was a very interesting company and he was a very interesting founder and very Burning Man. And this was like peak that era. This was like 2016-ish. And he was doing a lot of these. He was always like painting his nails and wearing feather boas and no shirt. And he was doing these like unhinged or like lightly hinged front-facing camera updates from the Playa and, you know, various other festivals and whatever. And I thought that the board would object, that that would be, you know, alienating or upsetting, like, is he okay kind of stuff. And I was so wrong because the board loved it. And they told me, someone told me that, like, the weirder he acted, the more they were like, that's our guy. Go for it, Carter. Like, he's having new ideas and we would never constrain that.
19: I think that that's, like, not uncommon in, like, tech world.
20: I think that's right.
19: There's a great story about several members of the Tesla board of directors, like, or SpaceX, or are they the same? But, like, several members of an Elon Musk board of directors are, like, involved in lobbying for, like, legalizing and like, making more widespread acceptance of, like, hallucinogens and ketamine and things. And,
20: completely agree.
19: And, like, it's like, we love our guy doing it. Like,
20: we have this great idea based on...
19: Right. I think there's a lot of, like, Silicon Valley fondness for, you know, outside-the-box thinking, drug use.
20: Risk-taking, yeah.
19: Risk-taking.
20: It's just, as a New York-based financial correspondent, I was just like... What do you mean? You don't want the guy in the suit? Isn't he supposed to be in a suit? And that was just so wrong. It was the collision of the old era and the new era. The old era was now, dying and I hadn't noticed yet.
19: This is, you're doing this a long time ago. Now it's just like, it's normalized. Like everyone has to be, you know, posting on LinkedIn from the Playa.
20: With Ray Dalio. Yeah, we've got it all. Well, who's the Nobel Prize winning guy who went? It was a good one. It was Paul Romer in 2019. He hit the peak, the absolute peak. Props to Paul Romer for top-ticking Burning Man. Yeah.
19: Props to Paul Romer for top-ticking Burning Man. I love that you have views about when the top was in at Burning Man.
20: Oh, strong views. I also think that it's really cute because he has...
19: the three best years of Burning Man. Wait, one other thing I want to say about Automatic before we go on, unless you want to reminisce more about your favorite years at Burning Man.
20: Mm-hmm. With my 0% attendance, yeah.
19: So he was gone for 33 hours and 20 minutes. What did the company do in those 33 hours and 20 minutes? Well, one thing they did was that the chief financial officer, who was the interim CEO, and the chief legal officer, who presumably, you know, had to sign off on all that stuff, signed each other's severance agreements. Which is just like, when you do a coup, you know, you do a military coup, like you're thinking like, what are my exit options if this goes wrong? And they're often grim. But when you do a corporate coup, your exit options, if they go wrong, is a severance agreement. And so you better get yourself a severance agreement. And
20: it was for the
19: 33 hours when you're in charge, you sign that agreement. I don't know if that's going
20: to
19: hold.
20: They got right to it, the most important part.
19: Right. Like, it's possible that, like, he comes back, he's in a good mood from Burning Man. He's like, all right, have your severance. Goodbye. Better to have you leave without a dispute. But, like, it's possible that not. I don't know what's going to come down from Burning Man.
20: I think you come back
19: like,
20: from the Playa less oriented towards confrontation and more towards love.
19: That makes sense.
20: So he might have just given them the money.
19: I do want to talk about cotton market manipulation.
20: Cotton, the fabric of our lives.
19: I love so much, and I feel
20: I know
19: like
20: it makes me happy how happy this makes you.
19: So there's this incredible New York Times story this week with the boring headline, Watchdog Agency Pulls Back on Markets Enforcement Under Trump. But what it is, so the CFTC, the Commodity Futures Trading Commission.
20: Heard of it.
19: So the CFTC regulates like commodities markets. And I come from like the stock and bond market, right? And stock and bond markets, like trades print publicly, right? So like if you print a trade in like NVIDIA stock, then like everyone can see it within microseconds. And everyone knows what the market price is. And like, you know, more or less, like, and there's like disputes about like, oh, if you like trade 1 microsecond before the, you know, like there's all sorts of stuff about it. But basically, to within a few, you know, fractions of a second and to within a few pennies, people know what the market price is. In bonds, like, there's all sorts of stuff about this, right? Like, corporate bond trading is mostly, people say it traces, right? There's a FINRA data source called Trace that prints bond trades. And there are, like, arguments and, like, changing rules about, like, exactly what information has to be printed exactly when, because like people like to be able to have a little bit of, you know, spare time to not print a trade immediately so that they can, you know, like if a bond dealer buys a bunch of bonds, they want to like be able to sell out of them before they print it. You know, the whole thing. And I've written a bunch about, like, there are these bond traders who traded, like, weird mortgage-backed securities that I think didn't print to trace for a while, where they would buy a bond at 70, and then they'd call a customer and be like, oh, I think I can get that bond for you at 90, but I got to twist the guy's arm. You know, it's like, he's like really driving a hard bargain, but let me see if I can get it for you for 90. And then they'd sell it to them for 90. It was all just a lie. They'd like make up dramatic stories about how they were negotiating for the bond price. And like, if it had just printed to the tape that everyone could see, like none of that would have worked, right? Like the customers would have just said, oh, yeah, so you bought it at 70, so sell it to me for 71. And so what I learned from this time story and from like the CFTC enforcement actions is that the cotton market is like kind of like the bond market in a more diffuse way, which is that if you're a big like cotton exporter and you sign an export contract, you don't like print that to the tape, but you like fill out a form and send it to like a government agency, and the government agency publishes like a weekly review of cotton supply and demand. And farmers use that weekly review to set their prices. And so what happened is there's a cotton intermediary, like trading firms, who would sign big export contracts and then
1: wait
19: a while to report them. And in the interim, they would go buy cotton from farmers at prices that were, some people think, too low because the farmers didn't have accurate market information. And, you know, the Times story has quotes from like a Mississippi State University professor who's a national cotton expert. He said, he had told major cotton traders in industry meetings, you are trying to hide this information that should be public so you can rip off the growers. Like to him, and I think to some cotton growers, this is just like lying about bond trades. This is just a fraud where you are lying about the price that you're getting for cotton, you know, by omission, so that you can buy cotton too cheap. But to other people, including the current CFTC, this is like, what? You filled out a form late. Who cares, right? So like the Times story says that the CFTC says that the Biden administration fined industries billions of dollars for minor administrative offenses. And it quotes the former acting chair of the CFTC objecting to charging companies for paperwork errors, right? And so there's this question of like, when these cotton companies wait 5 weeks to file the form. One to 5 weeks. Is that fraud? You know, is it like lying about trade prices, or is it a paperwork error?
1: Just forget. They were so stressed out right then.
19: Right. There's like this, you know, there's like a natural experiment where like the Biden administration settled with one of these companies and had to pay a large fine, you know, weeks before the Biden administration was out. And then the Trump administration was like, this is fine. Don't worry about it. And they dropped the case against the other one. So one paid a fine, one didn't because of just timing. 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I'm Matt Levine.
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22: ABC News, I'm Dave Packer. The U.S. has moved a dozen B-1 bombers from an air base in the U.K. where they had been based for attacks against Iran. A source telling ABC News the redeployment was not planned. The move comes after five men were arrested last week near the base on suspicion of preparing a terrorist attack and explosives offenses. A violent student protest at Cornell University calling for sexual assault prevention as the university deals with fallout over its handling of gang rape allegations against seven fraternity members from a 2024 incident.
23: Vandals smashing the glass doors of the administration building and sending a message in spray paint saying in part, rapists are protected. The case is now in the hands of the state attorney general's office, which has already reached out to Jane Doe's attorney.
22: ABC's Aaron Kutursky. The Pentagon announcing that Nidal Hassan, who was sentenced to death for the 2009 mass shooting at Fort Hood that killed 13 people and wounded 32 others, will be executed by firing squad. This is ABC News.
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3: From Bloomberg World Headquarters in New York, I'm Doug Krisner. Let's update top stories and market action as well. A little bit of positivity for equity trading across the APAC region, particularly in areas where technology is concerned. Right now, the Nikkei is higher by around 0.4%, and in Seoul, the Kospi is rising about 0.2%. We had a rally in mega-cap tech share stateside, helping the S&P to a gain of around 0.6%, and then in the NASDAQ market, dual records. Both the composite index and the NASDAQ 100 closed at record highs. NVIDIA and Microsoft driving the bulk of those gains. Those advances seem to be overshadowed, or I should say overshadowed, concerns about still elevated Treasury bond yields. At the long end of the curve during New York trading, the 10-year was up about 3 basis points to 5.30%. We're holding at that level now in the Tokyo session. The 2-year is up a basis point at the moment at 4.82%. Crude oil prices are steady now after declining in New York trading. Saudi Arabia cut prices for customers in Asia, which would suggest that physical supplies across the Middle East are becoming a little more readily available. In New York trading, WTI was down 1.8%. Separately, Saudi and Yemeni forces pressured a counteroffensive against Houthi fighters earlier today. Obviously, the aim here is to try to oust the rebels, particularly from the port city of Makkah. And obviously, there is a big risk given security concerns around energy exports. If you eliminate those risks, you're probably going to do better where the market is concerned. Separately today, President Trump signed an executive order to ease restrictions on the use of a tax-exempt variety of diesel fuel. Trump is trying to bring costs down ahead of the November midterm elections. Right now, in the oil market, WTI at 89.43 were virtually unchanged. In Sydney, ASX 200 up 0.4%. Again, in Seoul, the Kospi up 0.2%. The Nikkei higher by 0.3%. 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
4: Clear tonight, still breezy in the evening, low in the lower to middle 40s. Plenty of sunshine, breezy, cool Tuesday, high in the upper 50s. Clear skies, light winds, chilly Tuesday night, low in the lower 40s in the city, 30s in the suburbs with some frost around. Mostly sunny, breezy, milder Wednesday, high in the middle 60s. Sunshine and afternoon clouds, warmer on Thursday. I'm Scott Kaplan with your three-day forecast on Bloomberg 92.9.
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34: 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The Protect College Sports Act contains labor provisions that risk eroding athletes' individual and collective bargaining power by giving the NCAA too much power over student athletes. The bill provides the NCAA with a partial antitrust exemption, allowing it to enforce rules concerning athlete transfer and eligibility, and codifies certain working conditions without input from affected athletes. Critics critics argue that the legislation undermines nascent organizing efforts among student athletes and leaves open the question of whether college players should be classified as employees, a necessary criteria for unionizing under the National Labor Relations Act. If ultimately passed into law, the bill would codify certain working conditions, including revenue sharing caps and transfer limits, without input from affected athletes. With the Bloomberg Business of Sports Report, I'm Michael Barr.
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2: On the latest Ballots of Power podcast, we talk with Mick Mulvaney, former Republican congressman and former acting White House chief of staff, about Republican sagging poll numbers in the Texas Senate race.
7: Texas is unique. Generally speaking, as Republican candidates in these really tough states, if they win, they're going to win because of Donald Trump. Now, there's exceptions in Maine and New Hampshire, some unusual places that are sort of different than the rest of the country, but generally speaking, if they win, they win because of Trump going out and saying, pretend I'm on the ballot. If those Republican voters show up, Republicans are going to do well. By the same token, if they lose, they're going to lose because of Trump, because Trump motivated the Democrat base more than the Republican base. Texas is different. If Paxton wins, it will be because of Trump. He's the only person right now that can save Ken Paxton. If Paxton loses, it's probably because of Ken Paxton. That is unique on the map right now. Look, Paxton was a flawed candidate. We knew that from the beginning. Certainly John Cornyn knew it and tried to make the case to the president. The president decided to go a different way. We all get that. But I'm sure a lot of people now are wondering what this race would have been like if John Cornyn was on the ballot.
8: As we wonder about different scenarios, Mick, if you were still inside the White House advising President Trump, how would you be talking about the different potential scenarios that could be facing him depending on the outcome of this midterms? What is the difference to President Trump if it's simply a Democratic House versus a Democratic House and Senate?
7: Not much. Most of the policies are going to stay the same. Folks ask me all the time, will Trump change his approach to immigration or law enforcement, crime, based on the outcome of the midterms? No. Is he going to change his course of action in Iran because of the midterms? No.
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10: 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I'm David Gura. Today on the show, we're talking about the rise of the romantasy economy.
11: A band of shadow wraps around my waist a second before my hair is swept to the side, and Zayden sets his lips to the juncture of my neck and shoulder in an open mouth kiss.
10: Don't touch that dial. You are still listening to the Big Take Podcast. But today, we're bringing you into the world of romantasy.
11: Oh, yes. I gasp as an immediate flare of heat races down my spine at the lash of his tongue, the scrape of his teeth, and my head falls back against his shoulder.
12: They should employ you to read these audiobooks, Hannah.
11: That is one of the less explicit parts in the book.
10: Hannah Miller and Madison Muller are reporters at Bloomberg. Hannah was just reading from Onyx Storm, a novel by Rebecca Yarros. It sold 2.7 million copies in its first week last year, and it became the fastest-selling adult novel in 20 years. And it's just one title in a rapidly growing genre that has readers hooked.
11: It's a combination of romance and fantasy.
12: Werewolves, shifters, dragons, fairies, with some romance element. I mean, you can just kind of like pick and choose what you want, and there's probably a romantasy book that you can find.
10: As the genre has taken off, so has the near billion-dollar industry around it, which includes merchandise and bespoke bookstores, podcasts, and film adaptations, all centered around the work of authors who transport readers to misty kingdoms and dangerous war academies.
13: If you love reading smart and romantasy, you need to go to the new romance bookstore in London.
14: Just found out that Indigo is selling an ACOTAR merch collection. I'm not going to lie. I'm going to be picking up a couple of things.
15: Day three of RomanticyCon, and most of the convention and the signing is done, but we're now getting ready for the Masquerade Ball.
10: So how is the rapid growth of this genre reshaping our mortal world? And how could its reign take the business of books to new heights? I'm David Gura, and this is The Big Take from Bloomberg News. Today on the show, how romanticy became the next big thing in publishing and how warlords, dragons, and shadow daddies are driving a new and booming economy. Madison Mueller's day job is covering healthcare for Bloomberg.
12: I am also a massive romanticy fan and reader myself, so I begged them to let me do this story with Anna.
10: Hannah Miller covers media.
11: I was a huge fantasy nerd growing up. I loved Harry Potter. I loved Hunger Games, all these books.
12: People who loved Twilight, who liked things like that, it is the same sort of romance, high stakes, fantasy elements. And a lot of readers say that it feels familiar and it feels like they are falling in love with reading again.
10: What you both set out to do here is dig into this romanticy economy. How does that translate to business?
11: So this is just for U.S. book sales for 2025. Close to $1 billion worth of romanticy books were sold in the U.S. last year. Those are huge numbers. I got to go to a big event called BookCon for this story. It's a book convention. And you have people coming in costume, wearing leathery black wings, furry tails, ball gowns. They're all coming to see their favorite authors, get their book signed, and buy up merch. They also get free books and giveaways, and those get brutal. People shove each other and push each other, trying to be the first to grab a free copy. So it gets a little intense at times, but it's really fun. And it kind of was described to me as Comic-Con for women. And one of the authors there was talking about how a guy came up to her and was degrading her for writing porn. And she just said, "I'll go cry into my piles of money. Thanks."
10: That's amazing. That book con Hannah went to was back in April, and it's the first one that's been held since the pandemic. And in those intervening years, romanticy has grown into a behemoth genre in the publishing world. It dominated book con with panels like "I'm in Love with a Monster" and "Are We Still Single Because of Fictional Characters?" Hot takes on the most iconic book boyfriends of our time.
12: Most of the people reading these books are reading like 20, 30, 40 books a year. And so that's a pretty incredible literacy rate if you're thinking about it. And it's driven a lot more people into reading and also into reading other genres as well.
10: Romanticy novels span a range of themes, settings, and characters, but there's a certain vibe to them. One of the genre's breakout series is A Court of Thorns and Roses by Sarah J. Maas, known by its shorthand, ACOTAR.
11: A Court of Thorns and Roses follows a young human who ends up trapped in a world populated by very sexy, fairy-like people.
10: Okay.
11: It's important to know that they're all impossibly beautiful. And while she's trying to help save this kingdom, she finds herself trapped in a love triangle. And things get crazy. I'll just say that.
10: It sold more than 9 million copies in the U.S. alone in 2024. There's also Fourth Wing by Rebecca Yarros, the first in her Empyrean series. Hannah read from the third book in that series earlier.
12: Fourth Wing is about a young woman named Violet Sorengale who enters into this elite, really cutthroat war academy. And at this war academy, the way that you sort of succeed is by kind of like bonding with a dragon. And she meets this man, Zayden, who is sort of her enemy at the beginning. They hate each other. And of course, they end up falling in love over the course of this book and this series. And there's lots of dragons involved, and they have powers as well. So there's that element too, some magic involved.
10: That series has sold more than 12 million editions in the US as of 2025.
11: And it features a common trope in romanticy, which is the shadow daddy.
10: Tell me about the shadow daddy.
11: A shadow daddy is very sexy. Okay. He usually has dark, beautiful hair. He has a tortured past. He's very mysterious, a bit closed off emotionally. And some shadow daddies can literally control shadows using magic. And that comes into play both in fighting and romance and lots of other ways.
10: But for all the money flowing in from these books, they also have their detractors. What kind of blowback has this genre gotten?
12: People sort of ridicule it for being not serious.
10: Tawdry.
12: Yeah, porn, like Hannah said, sort of like that there's no real substance to these books. They're not intellectual and they're just degraded. People don't consider it a serious form of reading.
11: Some of the tropes get criticized as well. Some of these shadow daddies are in positions of power over their human lover. Sometimes they're hundreds of years older than their lover. So these are things that come up, you know, like, is this healthy relationship that's being promoted? Are people romanticizing a villain versus a hero? So yeah, those are very frequent topics of conversation in the romantasy fan community.
12: The truth is that a lot of these books actually feature really strong female characters who are have the world on their shoulders, oftentimes literally like have to save their kingdom or their world. And they have, you know, interesting or difficult pasts that they have to cope with and sort of move past. And so there are a lot of like more serious themes in these books.
10: One of the big propellers of romanticy is Book Talk, this corner of TikTok where readers share recommendations. It's where you'll find diehard fans diving into the worlds of these books, picking them apart and hyping them up to other readers. It's also become a really important customer base for the publishing industry.
12: Romanticy has been definitely one of the biggest themes, biggest corners of Book Talk. Creators with massive followings, I mean, we're talking tens of thousands or hundreds of thousands of followers who have even been able to make careers for themselves out of just reviewing and talking about books, filming reactions to their favorite books.
1: I knew you guys said this was crazy. I knew you guys said keep reading, because you're never gonna even believe.
12: And they're able to leave corporate jobs to sort of do this full time because there's just such a demand and a captive audience. And it's created communities of readers too. So people who go to Book Talk to find their next read, they want to find something that's like the last, you know, A Court of Thorns and Roses or Fourth Wing, and they're looking for different recommendations.
3: If this is the series that got you into reading, I have 19 book recommendations for you.
12: They meet friends on here. They find, you know, like-minded people who then they go on book retreats with. There's community events. There's trivia nights.
10: Hannah and Madison actually went to one of those trivia nights for research, of course.
11: And it was so much fun. It was really hard. We did not win.
12: We definitely lost.
11: There were three teams that had perfect scores, and it just showed how obsessed they are with these books.
10: And that obsession has fueled a near billion-dollar economy.
12: There's a lot of businesses that have become really successful, you know, selling, making merch that are related to these books. We spoke to a company called Rebel and Floor for this story. They're one of the most popular. They've been around for the past few years. They make all kinds of things, shirts, sweatshirts, jewelry, bookmarks, basically like anything that you could possibly want related to these books.
11: And we've also seen some more creative businesses pop up. So romanticy-themed vacation retreats where people go to beautiful locations that are kind of similar to the settings in these romanticy books.
12: We spoke to a Dartmouth professor who is literally writing a book herself on the whole economic engine behind romanticy, and she teaches this in her class at Dartmouth. So it's like another example of the ways that this category, this genre has become super entrenched and is an economic driving force right now, and also is getting more people back into reading.
4: It was about 6 months after When Dark Window had come out, and it started getting a few we'd call viral takes.
10: Rachel Gillig is the author of two popular series that blend romance with gothic fantasy.
4: Because of things like Book Talk, because of the pandemic, and that more people were discussing books in online spaces, it made my second book, my sophomore novel, New York Times bestseller. It awes me and is strange to me that people recognize me because I'm quite quiet in my everyday life. I used to be a preschool teacher, and if you would have told me that 10 years ago, I would have not believed you.
10: What is life like for a successful author of one of these books?
12: It's like almost Taylor Swift level.
10: Is that right?
12: I mean, these authors have really massive fan bases.
10: Bloomberg's Madison Muller has been reporting on the rise of the romanticy genre, and the popularity of the books has made some of these authors pop star famous.
12: They're rubbing shoulders with other celebrities. I mean, Sarah J. Maas, who is the author of A Court of Thorns and Roses, has been spotted in Brooklyn many times with Margot Robbie, the actress, and they're supposedly good friends now. She was also on Call Her Daddy with Alex Cooper, a very popular podcast. And so they've reached this level of fame that is usually reserved for pop stars or celebrities.
10: And that popularity of authors in the space and their work has started to tip the scales of power in the publishing industry.
12: Some of the, I mean, biggest name publishers are chasing after this genre, and these book deals are big. I mean, we're talking like seven-figure book deals for these authors that people know and love and follow on social media. We spoke to Kensington, which is a New York-based independent publisher. They've been one of the most sort of successful in this genre, have snapped up a lot of really big books and emerging authors. And Kensington said it's gotten increasingly competitive. They're having to sort of change up their playbook a bit and pitching authors in a different way of what sorts of benefits they can offer them, just because a lot of these authors already have big audiences and have self-published, and they're like, well, why would we need you?
10: This has been the Big Take podcast on Bloomberg Radio. I'm David Gura, and I spoke with Bloomberg's Hannah Miller and Madison Mueller about the rise of the romantasy economy. You can hear the rest of the episode on the Big Take wherever you get your podcasts.
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16: From ABC News, I'm Dave Packer. Phone records have been obtained by ABC News from the former Cornell student known as Jane Doe for two fraternity members. She accuses of gang raping her while she was highly intoxicated.
17: Jane Doe tells sophomore Winston Lee she's trying to piece everything together.
18: I actually, right afterwards, they told me not to message you because they thought you were going through a lot.
17: But Jane Doe presses him. I was completely and totally intoxicated and then given multiple sedatives. And then I was surrounded by upwards of 8 to 10 men. This is classified as a gang rape. Jane Doe tells him I was blacked out for half of it. How did all these people get in there? Lee doesn't mention he was enthusiastic on this Snapchat thread where more than 50 fraternity brothers were invited to the room.
16: ABC's Aaron Katursky. President Trump is campaigning in Nebraska for incumbent Senator Pete Ricketts and signing an executive order designed to bring down fuel prices. Red dye diesel is a tax-exempt fuel used by the agriculture industry and by some off-road vehicles. But now an order
19: to officially waive the off-road requirement and allow anyone to purchase tax-free red dye diesel for any reason.
16: The Supreme Court kicking off its new term with a major case on climate change. Lawyers for Boulder, Colorado suing ExxonMobil and Suncor Energy. The case is about whether local governments can sue fossil fuel companies for alleged marketing deception and climate-related damages. Chris Witter with the University of Colorado Boulder's Getches Wilkinson Center for Natural Resources.
20: They've said that the oil companies have this pattern of deceptive practices that went on for decades in an effort to basically convince the public that they shouldn't be concerned about the effects of climate change.
16: The Pentagon announcing that Nidal Hassan, who was sentenced to death for the 2009 mass shooting at Fort Hood that killed 13 people and wounded 32 others, will be executed by firing squad. That's marking the first U.S. military execution in more than 60 years. 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
21: Cold front continues to push offshore this evening. Skies will become clear. It'll still be breezy, at least through the evening hours. Much cooler. Temperatures dropping into the lower to middle 40s tonight. High pressure building in for Tuesday. Lots of sunshine. Few clouds around in the afternoon. Breezy. It'll be on the cool side. Temperatures only getting up into the upper 50s. For Tuesday night, with high pressure right overhead, we'll have clear skies, light winds. That's a recipe for a chilly night. Temperatures dropping into the lower 40s in the city. 30s as you head out into the suburbs, some frost possible. Plenty of sunshine, a few afternoon clouds Wednesday, breezy, we'll get up into the middle 60s. Sunshine with afternoon clouds Thursday, ahead of another cold front, milder, we should get up into the lower to middle 70s. I'm Scott Kaplan, and that's your Bloomberg three-day forecast. Now back to the latest headlines from ABC News.
16: Former Congressman Dennis Hastert has died. He was the longest-serving Republican House Speaker. Late in life, Hastert was accused of molesting high school athletes during his career as a teacher in the 1960s and 70s. Hastert was 84. The head of Tennessee's prison system is resigning following the botched execution of Krista Pike.
22: This is Jim Ryan. Frank Strada was hired to lead Tennessee's prisons after supervising executions in the Arizona correctional system. Under Strada, three lethal injections in that state ran into problems when prison staff were unable to insert IV lines into the inmates' arms. Lawyers for Krista Pike say the needle used on their client pierced the skin and muscle of her arm instead of the artery, delivering enough pentobarbital to knock her out, but not enough to kill her. Jim Ryan, ABC News.
16: The first of the 2026 Nobel Prizes has been awarded.
23: Nobel Committee Secretary General Thomas Perlman awarding scientists Carl Dieselroth, Peter Hegman, and George Nagel the Nobel Prize in Medicine.
24: For their discoveries concerning light-gated ion channels
2: and optogenetics.
23: That's a very Nobel way of saying they created a tool using light to be able to see deeper into the brain. That tool is now being used by labs worldwide to help unlock more about the mysteries of the mind. Sherry Preston, ABC News.
16: NASA and SpaceX are targeting no earlier than Wednesday for the Crew 12 currently on board the International Space Station to return to Earth. Dave Packer, ABC News.
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7: From Bloomberg World Headquarters in New York, I'm Doug Krisner. Let's update top stories. We'll look at market action for you as well. Stateside, we had a mega cap tech rally, leading the S&P to a gain of about 0.6%, and at the same time producing dual records in the NASDAQ market, with both the composite index and the NASDAQ 100 rising roughly 1% and both closing at all-time highs. If you're wondering, it was a story of NVIDIA and Microsoft driving most of those gains. We got reaction from Kara Murphy. She is the CIO at Kestra Investment Management.
8: What you have are AI companies that are continuing to drive this enormous earnings cycle. We're seeing massive corporate earnings growth, not just in technology, but elsewhere within the market. And then we're also seeing continued CapEx investment. If that starts to change, then interest rates will begin to matter more. Now, again, higher interest rates will be a headwind to that, but this massive multi-year growth that we're seeing driven by AI and CapEx will continue to kind of be able to combat those higher rates.
7: And to that point, gains in the equity market today overshadowed concerns about still elevated bond yields. The long-term end of the curve, and I'm going to refer to the 10-year, was up about 3 basis points to 4.30. We're holding at that level now in the Tokyo session. Crude oil right now is steady after falling during New York trading. Saudi Arabia cut prices for some customers in Asia. This would suggest that physical supplies across the Middle East are becoming a little bit more readily available. We were down 1.8% in New York to around 89.43, and we're holding at that level now. Separately, Saudi and Yemeni forces pressed a counteroffensive against Houthi fighters earlier, and the aim obviously is to oust those rebels, this time from the port city of Makkah. And with that, perhaps reducing the risk to exports of certain energy products. President Trump tonight in the U.S. signing an executive order to ease restrictions on the use of a tax-exempt variety of diesel fuel. This move is designed to lower prices ahead of the November midterm elections. Right now, we're looking at a yen that's a little stronger, 157.85. We've got the Nikkei pushing higher by around 0.6%. Meantime, in Seoul, the KOSPI rising just 0.1%. On the positive side, we have material stocks higher, but energy showing some weakness. And in Sydney, the ASX 200 better by around 0.6%. In this case, real estate shares leading the way higher. Global news 24 hours a day. 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
24: I'm Akshat Rathi, and you're listening to an excerpt of the Zero podcast on Bloomberg Radio. Each week, Zero explores the policies, tactics, and technologies taking us to a future of zero emissions. This week, I'm speaking with Tony Hsieh, chairman of Blue Tech Clean Air Alliance, about China's growing clean tech startup scene. Welcome to the show, Tony.
25: It's my pleasure.
24: So you've worked on environmental issues for more than 20 years in China.
25: Yes.
24: Can you tell us briefly how you got to doing it and what types of experiences have shaped your work?
25: Actually, I'm an engineer by training. I majored in environmental engineering and material science and engineering. So I've been doing this for over 20 years. So we can see for the past 20 years in Korea, I have spent half of my time dealing with pollution issues and half of my time dealing with climate change.
24: Now, I've returned to China after 8 years, and every major city I've been in, whether Shenzhen or Shanghai or Beijing, the air is just so much cleaner. Mm-hmm. What were the major policies and technologies that made it possible to have cleaner air?
25: Back in 2013, that's the year when we launched the Clean Air Alliance of China, with support of leading research institutions in China and also with funding support from Energy Foundation. So we did a lot of things since then. At that time, I think that the best thing is that we have the governmental commitment. So we have central government which commit that we will reduce emission. Yeah, we will fight against the pollution.
24: But how did you get to the point, because there was a lot of activity before 2013, mm-hmm. that got the government to make that commitment?
25: It's the right raising awareness of the health issues related to pollution. And also before that, we don't even know PM2.5. In 2012, that's the year we actually changed the air quality standards. Then we have PM2.5. Before that, we only have PM10.
24: Right.
25: And if we look at the PM10 number, maybe we will see, okay, it's a good day. The air quality should be good, but you can see haze very clearly there. In 2012, we have the new air quality standards, and people are aware that's a severe issue related to health. It's everybody knows. And the pollution level goes to that, and then the awareness level goes up. Then I think all together made the change.
24: Yeah, because there was all this work also done by the US Embassy, which had its own air quality monitor. Mm-hmm. Then after 2013, the Chinese government also installed air quality monitors around the country to show what air quality was like.
25: Yeah, we have actually installed over 1,400 national controlled air quality monitoring stations, and they all release hourly data about the air quality. If you have hourly data, you cannot fake it. Yeah, because it's continuous. Then the data quality will be much improved. So we can see what the real air quality are there, and then what measures or actions can be taken.
24: And then you did a lot of policy work to try mm-hmm. and support the move to cleaner air. What
25: yes.
24: type of policy work did you have to do? And like, how does policy work that you do then eventually make it to government?
25: Yeah, in the year 2012 and 2013, because we already have very strong government commitment, then the policymakers are looking for solutions all around the world. So our first task is we bring international experience back to China. So we work with UK experts, US experts, German experts. We work with everybody to learn what exactly they have done during their pollution time. And I still remember the first report we released is about the emergency actions. So we started the experience from UK, from US in 1970s, in 1950s. So what they are doing when there is a heavy pollution come, because during pollution episodes, it actually causes a lot of health risks. Only exposure for 2 or 3 days will cause very big damage. And we produced that report, and also the central government is looking for what we can do. So the report was actually given to the Ministry of Environmental Protection and also leading think tanks. So a lot of suggestions were actually integrated into the policy making process.
24: And can you talk through some of the policies that actually worked?
25: Mm-hmm. For example, during pollution days, schools, because we have the vulnerable people, right? So the kids are vulnerable people. So schools can shut down. Children should not go outside. And also for companies, factories that are generating pollutions, they may have to stop manufacturing. And we also created a new approach is that if they can have some evaluation process, if their pollution level can reach to very low, they can exempt from these requirements. So that's also ultra low emission standards. If they can reach to that, then they will not be affected by the emergency actions.
24: And then a longer term policy that worked, of mm-hmm. course, is the deployment of electric cars. Mm-hmm. Again, just going through major cities now. Mm-hmm. You know, you can see so many electric cars on the road. Almost half of the cars already on the road seem to be electric. And that has helped reduce air pollution as well.
25: Of course.
24: And it's really made the streets a lot quieter. On the technology side, beyond electric cars, what type of technology solutions helped make the air cleaner?
25: I think One is about for the energy side. So we talked about the electric cars, that's for mobile sources. There are also a lot of stationary sources because the air pollution mostly coming from, I think, the burning of the fossil fuel, that's one of the major source. In China, so a lot of coal-fired power plants are changed to, we say, ultra-low emission. When we say ultra-low emission, it means the emission level is comparable to gas-fired power plants. So that's a large shift.
1: Right. And that's not CO2 emission, but particulate matter.
25: Particulate matters.
1: Yes.
25: And also sulfur dioxide, NOx,
1: yes.
25: And all the air pollutants. This policy actually goes to not only power sector, but also steel, cement, many very heavy pollution industries.
1: As you talked about, your own work has now pivoted towards climate change and carbon dioxide, particularly after 2020, when President Xi Jinping announced that China will reach carbon neutrality by 2060. A lot of activities across China have focused on reducing CO2 emissions. Talk us through what pivoting your work meant.
25: Yes. For example, so far, like in Beijing, the pollution level at PM2.5 concentration from 2013 to now, I think it's been improved by 70%, 7-0. So it's large. It's like it's not only in Beijing, for Jinjiang, even for the whole country, that's a significant

0: technology, the power of technology innovation, together with the power of market, they can make a change. Then we shift to technology. And so for technology, we believe climate change issue is because it involves the energy and it's more pressing needs globally. So we believe this can bring more benefits. So we focused a larger area for climate change. For climate change, we actually, in 2018, we established Blue Tech Clean Air Alliance. So within the alliance, we deal with both air quality and climate change. And then after our president announced the carbon peaking and the carbon neutrality goals, climate change become a very hot topic. And in 2022, we designed our award program. In the past, it's Blue Tech Award. It's calling for clean air technologies all over the world to compete and to be applied in China. Then it changed to Blue Tech Carbon Neutrality Pioneers Award. So we're focusing on the key sectors like renewable energy, energy storage, hydrogen, and carbon storage use, and also all that of technologies. So we're trying to find the innovators who can actually change progress of climate change in China and even in the world.
1: And with Blue Tech, you have now worked with something like 400 climate tech startups.
0: Mm-hmm.
1: Now, sitting in the West, we hear a lot about climate tech startups. Most of them tend to be found in America because there's a lot of funding available in America. But given what's happened on the politics in recent years, that funding has become more difficult. So some places like Europe, you get more climate tech. But very few people know about the climate tech landscape.
0: Mm-hmm.
1: In China.
0: Mm-hmm.
1: 400 is a big number. Can you give us a few examples of companies that you have been working with that you're very proud of that perhaps won the Pioneer Award most recently?
0: Yes. For climate tech companies, I think we've been working with, now it's over 400. We just released the winners of the fourth Blue Tech Carbon Neutrality Pioneers Award. So we have another 15 winners in this award. So in China, there are a lot of companies that are working in these fields. And many of them are related to different research institutions because now it's very difficult to invent a new technology just from home. In Chinese, we call 硬科技. So maybe in English, should be translated as deep tech. So there should be a lot of accumulation experience and investment from research projects. Maybe the funding are coming from the government for the research period. For us, I think we are not working with very, very large companies. We have partners with large companies, but they're actually the industrial partners who can provide industrial support for these new companies. So we work mostly with companies who are not yet public listed, so still at the early stage. So which means from the Western media or Western sphere, it's difficult to know them. So in China, we have, I think these companies that they are all leaders in different subsectors. So for example, in hydrogen sector, now, because in the past 2 years, hydrogen has experienced a global disaster. Many companies collapse, but we still have some companies who raise very well steadily. For example, the Hydrotech. Hydrotech is a company who produce square-shaped alkaline electrolyzer. They are pretty good. And so the team is from Tsinghua. Tsinghua University, and you know it's a leading university in China.
1: One of the top universities in China.
0: Yeah, and it's been established not for long, but it has successfully raised several rounds of very good investment. And also they have their establishment not only in China, but also in Middle East, in Europe.
1: I'm Akshat Rathi, and you've been listening to an excerpt of the Zero Podcast on Bloomberg Radio. 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
2: Now, your 3-day weather forecast on Bloomberg 92.9. Clear skies tonight, breezy at times through the evening, low 40 to 45. Plenty of sun, breezy Tuesday, highs only in the upper 50s. Clear, chilly Tuesday night, we drop to the lower 40s in the city, 30s in the suburbs, some frost possible. Mostly sunny, afternoon clouds Wednesday, breezy, high in the middle.

0: 60s, sunshine and afternoon clouds Thursday, even warmer. I'm Scott Kaplan with your three-day forecast on Bloomberg 92.9.
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20: Through the first three quarters of the year, we're kind of taking this opportunity, the relaunched Bloomberg Billionaires Index, now available online at Bloomberg.com/billionaires. So for the first 3 months of the year, we're really just taking a close look at the dynamics of that wealth, where it's growing, where it's accumulating. And yeah, you really hit it right on the head. It is, you know, really a tech story, an equity story, mirroring a lot of the dynamics we've seen in markets across the board. About 100 of the 500 wealthiest people in the world owe their fortunes to tech, and they gained about $845 billion through the third quarter this year. I don't know how that compares to a zillion, something close to it, I would guess. Everyone else, on the other hand, lost $62 billion in total over that period. So it really is a story of this bifurcation between tech and everybody else, kind of as we've seen in the market more broadly over the past couple of years, but it continues on and on.
21: I'm afraid I already know the answer to this question, but I'm going to ask anyway. So, I mean, is everybody else also getting wealthier along with the wealthiest people in the world? Because is the rising tide lifting all boats?
20: Yeah, I mean, speaking to the data that we have on the index, yes and no. I mean, and I guess more no than yes, honestly. I think that stat earlier that, you know, there are a few sectors where we have seen gains. The financial sector was one of the few where we saw people, you know, showing an overall increase in net worth, but pretty much everywhere else across the board, it was down, down, down. And it really was these top 10 American tech founders and CEOs who you know, carried the baton in terms of providing most of the gains through the index. For most of the year.
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22: I'm Akshat Rathi, and you're listening to an excerpt of the Zero podcast on Bloomberg Radio. Each week, Zero explores the policies, tactics, and technologies taking us to a future of zero emissions. This week, I'm speaking with Tony Hsieh, chairman of Blue Tech Clean Air Alliance, about China's growing clean tech startup scene. A lot of the startups that become big companies in the West that we now know as either Tesla or Amazon or Google, they started off as small companies and they kept building and building and building to become the giants that they are. You know, they had their core technology. In the case of Google, it was the search engine. In the case of Amazon, it was this online store. In the case of Tesla, it was the electric car. And they developed other business lines as they became bigger. But the core technology they kept investing in, and they developed their expertise in that technology and became big companies. In China, it's different. If you look at an example of a BYD, you know, it starts by making batteries, makes some batteries, makes some profits, then says, oh, maybe we should make cars, and goes and makes cars with internal combustion engines. Got no expertise in it, but just because, you know, the founder is interested in cars, they go and make cars. And then they realize, oh, you know, the Chinese government is interested in electric cars. We have batteries. We can make electric cars. And then they become electric car company, right? This visit, I met a company called Innovance, which is an industrial robotics company. But they started with elevators, and elevators require motors that are run on alternating current. And so they develop motors. Then those motors were useful also in industrial robotics. So they started making industrial robotics. And now with those motors being used in industrial robotics, they are also making electric car motors, which are different technology, but similar idea. And so they added all these different business lines, and how that's how they grew their company. So it's a very different way in which Chinese companies go from being small to big. Why is that?
0: Because I think that the investment environment in the US, I think the investment resources are very sufficient. So a lot of companies, they can build up very good image and still raise funds, raise investment. And then at a later stage, then they can become a giant company as a result. But in China, I think the investment are not that sufficient. So the companies, they have to, at certain critical point, they have to make profit. If they can make profit and they can use the profit to reinvest in other stuff, like what you mentioned, BYD, that they made a very good battery. So they are very good battery manufacturer, and they made enough profit and then reinvest in related industry. Yeah, for example, the new energy vehicle. So it's very relevant to their battery, right? So you can see it as an extended business through their battery business. So I think that's a difference. Yeah.
22: Yeah, I mean, the pivot actually went through an internal combustion engine rather than an electric car battery. The pivot to electric car battery came later. So it was quite a big pivot to try and make cars.
0: Yeah, my feeling is that because if you want to make the battery to be ready for electric cars, it really takes time because the safety issues. So, and you have to learn how to make vehicle, because making vehicle is not easy task. We actually involved in the first rounds of the promotion of BYD vehicle, electric vehicles in Shanxi, Taiyuan province, Taiyuan city. At the time, that's 2016. So Taiwan decided to change all their taxis into electric vehicle. Mm. So that's 8,000 taxis. So that's a lot, right? Yes. At that time, it's BYD. So BYD, firstly, they build up the new energy vehicles and supplied. And they also build up a lot of charging stations for the whole city.
22: Yeah.
0: And we can see, because we did the survey, so in the beginning, people have a lot of complaint about this new electric vehicle, because some of them didn't follow the way of how vehicle were designed. So there is a learning curve, but now BYD is already doing a great job.
22: Yes, a lot of these companies talk about, very openly talk about reverse engineering. They look at what a product exists in the market that is better than their product, and they open it up, they reverse engineer what is good about it and how to deploy those developments inside. But now when I talk to companies, they're like, that was in the past. We used to do that. Now we innovate, we do our own research, we come up with our own ideas, and you can see the result. And at least in electric cars, those results are there for everybody to see. You know, lots of Western markets now prefer a Chinese electric car because it's more affordable and gives you the same number of features, etc., and has a very good quality battery. But yeah, that process took a while. Are there technologies that are homegrown Chinese technologies in these startups that you are seeing become bigger and bigger players in the market?
0: Yes, maybe I can firstly give you some numbers. Yeah, so because we also, we are a think tank organization. We not only matchmake company with investors, with industrial players, we also do technology assessments. And we know patents very well. So we have some number about the patents. From 2016 to 2024, China has filed about 45% of global patents in terms of green technology, low carbon technology. 45% is much more than the sum of US, EU, Japan, Korea, they add up together. So I do believe, we also did analysis on articles, literature for the leading journals for the area in energy storage, in hydrogen, in many of the sectors, that Chinese authors accounts for 30 to 40% of the high citing articles. So I do believe there is a very high popularity here in China. So regarding the innovation, so there are also a lot of new innovations coming out to be used.
22: And can you give me a few other examples of startups where this innovation is being applied?
0: So for the companies I mentioned, they all have innovations from China. For example, the PCE company. So they are actually from Zhejiang University. So the core technology is about the catalyst. So they can use the catalyst to convert carbon dioxide into PCE. So that's their core technology. So it's from China. And then from the pilot, the laboratory size and pilot size, and now they have a large manufacturing site to produce that. I can also use another sample that for energy storage. We don't talk about the lithium battery. They're already very mature in the market. So for the compressed air energy storage, so we have a company called Zhongchu Guoneng. So it's actually a company, their technology are from Chinese Academy of Science. They got funding from, firstly, the Academy of Science got research funding. They developed the prototype, right? And then they decided to go to the market. And then they got investment from different investors, including both market-based and state-owned company-based investment. So, and the local government investment as well. So they have been, I think they raised maybe more than 10 rounds of investment. I can't calculate that. Now the valuation, I think, is over $1 billion. So we call it a unicorn company, right? And so they got the original innovation from China-based research, and they have produced over 100 megawatt scale compressed air energy storage facilities. And they got very successful use and connected to the grid in Zhangjiakou for the 100 megawatt. That's a label for the success of this technology.
22: Yeah, and it's also a strategic technology that China needs. So of course, there's lithium-ion batteries that can store electricity on the grid, but they can only store for 4, 6, 8 hours most of the time because they are expensive. So you need a technology that will do longer duration energy storage, that will be much, much cheaper. And for it to be cheaper, you want to use the cheapest materials that you can, and air is probably the cheapest material you can get to be able to do energy storage. There are compressed energy storage startups in the West, in the UK, for example. There's a company that does compressed air storage. So you talked about how the funding landscape has changed over the past 10 years, given what's happening between the US and China geopolitically. Less and less investment is coming from America into China, mm-hmm. into startups. Are there other types of funders, maybe Asian funders or European funders, that are looking to invest in China?
0: Yes, there. I think there are more funders. I think, for example, we work with, like I said, Aramco Ventures. Mm-hmm. So that they are from Middle East. So they come to China. They believe there are a lot of good innovations energy related, and so I think they have already invested a bunch of projects in China. And we also collaborated with Temasek. So they also have different investments that are looking at investment opportunities in China. But I think overall speaking, the funds from international investors are not sufficient. Most of the clean tech investors, they're still looking at North America for new companies. I think this is the timing for them to look at China. And so we have hundreds of very good technology companies in early stage. So if in future there are opportunities, we definitely want to act as a bridge to linking them. Yeah.
22: And we are, of course, seeing a lot of the new energy technology giants in China go abroad because mm-hmm. The market in China is starting to either shrink or saturate. So they're finding places abroad where people are interested in electric cars or batteries or solar panels. Are you also seeing among startups mm-hmm. any move to try and build demonstration pilot scale projects outside of China?
0: Yes, there are such requests. Because sometimes the application scenarios are even better in the overseas markets than in China.
22: I'm Akshat Rathi, and you've been listening to an excerpt of the Zero podcast on Bloomberg Radio. 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
3: ABC News, I'm Dave Packer. 20 student organizations hosted a protest today at Cornell University calling for sexual assault prevention. This is records we reviewed reveal that some of the fraternity brothers later accused of sexual assault there attempted to contain the allegations in the weeks following the incident, apparently worried about their reputations on campus. Former American Idol contestant Caleb Flint, sentenced to life behind bars by an Ohio court. He was convicted of murdering his wife, Ashley. Before sentencing, he spoke to his children.
6: I have so many thoughts and dreams of raising you and seeing you grow up to be mighty women of God. Unfortunately, I can't. It's why I'm sorry.
3: The Supreme Court today hearing a major climate change case. Officials in Boulder, Colorado want ExxonMobil and Suncor Energy to foot the bill for increased government spending to address costs from the effects of climate change. This is ABC News.
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24: From Bloomberg World's headquarters in New York, I'm Doug Krisner. Let's update top stories, and we'll look at market action for you as well. Beginning with the Hang Seng in Hong Kong, we've been trading now for about 10 minutes. The market is holding on to a gain of 1% in Hong Kong after tech shares rallied in the U.S., Microsoft, Nvidia leading gains here, sending both the NASDAQ composite and the NASDAQ 100 to all-time highs. Also, we want to show that there's positivity in the equity market in Tokyo. Some tech stocks in Japan are benefiting from that positivity that was established in the U.S. Although, if you look at the price action in Seoul, the KOSPI, down about 0.3%. To be fair, The market is coming back from a holiday on Monday. Treasury yields right now are moving higher, with the 10-year and the 2-year each up a basis point in New York trading, which kind of remains, or this theme continues, I should say, that we had playing out in the States, particularly the long end, where the 10-year rose about 3 basis points to 5.30. Bank of America was predicting that yields will not come down until macro data softens or financial conditions tighten further. And speaking of the eco data, the ISM Services Survey indicated that new orders in September held near a very strong level seen in August. On top of that, hiring moved back into expansion and order backlogs increased further. So you see a lot of positivity on the services side of the American economy. If there's a caveat here, firms reported the highest price increases in more than 4 years. Obviously, that suggests inflation, which then in turn would argue for higher interest rates, which may be a little bit of what we're seeing right now in Asian trading. The yen is stronger at 157.80, and the Nikkei holding onto a gain of around 0.2%. In Sydney, the ASX 200 higher by 0.5%. We have real estate stocks leading the advance, also positivity in utility and material shares in Australia. E-mini futures for the American equity market are at higher levels, with the S&P 500 up 0.1%. Global news, 24 hours a day. 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
23: Now, your 3-day weather forecast on Bloomberg 92.9.
4: Clear skies tonight, breezy this evening, low 40 to 45. Plenty of sun, some afternoon clouds Tuesday, breezy, high only in the upper 50s. Clear and chilly Tuesday night, low in the lower 40s in the city, 30s in the suburbs, some frost around. Sunshine and afternoon clouds Wednesday, breezy, high in the middle 60s. Mostly sunny Thursday, high in the lower 70s. I'm Scott Kaplan with your 3-day forecast on Bloomberg 92.9.
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29: 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When it comes to AI's impact on Hollywood, Ben Affleck says the technology will help and not hurt the industry. The actor spoke at Bloomberg's Screen Time Conference in Los Angeles.
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30: 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I worry about learned helplessness. I worry about responsible use.
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20: As long as you're in an environment, if you want to simplify it, Tom, as long as you're in an environment where the risk to upside inflation is greater than the risk to downside growth,
0: That is a profoundly equity healthy bond unhealthy setup. Yeah. And that's been the setup we've been in really for the last 6 years. Now it's accelerated this year. But I think that's the story, that you have to be in the asset that can pass along the inflation and that eats nominal earnings. And those are equities, and they're the only game in town right now.
1: And to me, your world at Federated Hermes is the idea that earnings and revenue and all that's coming up is endogenous, is inside the system, and we're treating all these shocks in the stock market is outside the system. They're just exogenous to what the earnings revenue picture looks like.
0: A couple of things, step back. This is the biggest infrastructure bill in the history of the United States. We say since the railroad, but it's bigger. What we're living through right now is the earnings story of our lifetime. It's the margin expansion story of our lifetime. And that's not an opinion, that's a verifiable fact. And the market's gotten cheaper while you've posted these earnings this year. So, relative to earnings? Yeah, relative to earnings. We've gone from a 23 times multiple to something sub 20. So but when you're sitting here, the only question you have to ask yourself is, do any of the risks that we're getting scared about really derail that story? And the answer is no.
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0: I'm Joel Weber, and you're listening to The Trillions Podcast on Bloomberg Radio. Today, Eric Balchunas and I speak with Athanasios Serafakis and Isabel Lee about 80-20 portfolios, the investments Republican and Democratic lawmakers both love, and why September sucks. Eric, we are experimenting with some new formats. This episode is going to be no exception. One of the members of your team who's been a regular on the show is Athanasios Serafakis, who's an ETF analyst at Bloomberg Intelligence. There's been a few themes of late that Ethan and I discussed previously, and we wanted to create an episode that we can come back to again and again with Ethan and Isabel Lee, cross-asset reporter from Bloomberg News, to kind of like do a little spotlight episode on a few of these themes and research notes.
1: Yeah, so Athanasios is, in my opinion, the best chartist on the team. He also is... He comes up with the things that end up in my PowerPoints, I think, the most. And the things where I'm like, oh, I didn't know that. So I think just like basically having 1 week where we just look at his stuff, I think is really worthwhile. The other thing is he doesn't like to do media.
0: And so
1: I like forcing him to do media. Yeah. And that's fun for me. So those two things combined, I'm like, I think we should just sort of go through some of his notes and some of the things he found. Because he's in the mines, man. He is like deep down in there. And so he surfaces some stuff that's like, whoa.
0: Okay, so let's start with one, Isabel.
1: You like that or
2: okay. No?
0: What's the one that popped for you the most?
2: I have to say that Athanasios' research, we also like it in print, but we never tell him that because we don't want him too arrogant, you know? So we got to keep him grounded and humble.
1: I'm enough. Yeah, they're like, yes. We don't need another Eric running around
2: we
1: here.
2: We always say, wow, this is good amongst us, but we never tell it to him.
1: They like him because he's an anti-clout chaser.
0: Yeah.
2: We tell Whereas him, I'm there like was a total a typo clout chaser. Here. No kidding, there's
0: okay.
2: no typo.
0: Ooh, anti-clout, I like
2: what
0: this.
2: What do I like the most? The 80-20, we actually wrote a story
0: so
2: on it.
0: So let's talk about this. 60-40 forever has been the ratio you're supposed to use to build a portfolio. Ethan, 80-20, what is that?
3: Yeah, well, I'm glad to be up from the trenches with the podcast.
0: Be careful. We can send you right back down.
1: Yeah, we can.
3: The 80-20, no. Okay, so obviously the normal like default portfolio is 60-40, right? But stocks have been on this like tremendous run. You have bonds that people are really sort of soured on a little bit. So if we look at the breakdown of ETF assets, which used to be closer to 60-40, it's now like 80% in stocks, 20% in bonds. So I think people don't realize that you have a very heavy equity portfolio than like we used to. You know, you have things like buffers and covered calls, a lot of things that have like sort of stepped into the bond role. So I think it's just this really negative sort of perception on bonds, right? And rates are going up. So it just
0: shouldn't
3: sort of
0: that like incentivize people to get into the bonds?
3: I think if you're contrarian, this is like a really interesting time. But I think overall, you're just very much more exposed to stocks than we've ever been in the past.
0: Is the 20% composition bonds or is it different than what you would have seen in the 60-40 composition?
3: Yeah, that's like the bond part. But I think maybe people are opening more up to like alternatives, whether they're putting it in crypto or in some other like bond alternatives. So maybe they still are looking for some sort of cushion, but they're just not using bonds anymore.
2: But you also make the point in your note that it's the 80% is a huge part of that is stock price appreciation. So it's not really by choice.
3: No, definitely. But I think people like aren't rebalancing either, like selling it and going into bonds. I think they're just riding the equity wave.
1: The percent of total assets that bond ETFs make up is 15%. It's not even 40 or 20, it's 15. And I'm with you. I think buffers and alternatives have stepped in there and they are now the 5%. And so that's the modern portfolio. But the other thing is, if you look at the aggregate bond index, it has not kept up with inflation. Like the real return is negative a little bit. And now with rates going up, all the bonds that everybody holds in these funds, when rates go up, they're immediately worth less. So like all the bond funds are like now worth less. So I'm with you. Maybe after yields top off, we could see some new launches. What I am interested in also is the money market mutual funds are not part of your data. And I do think a lot of people have moved money there. So if you add in money market mutual funds, it might be closer to 20-30. But if you call those bonds, I mean, I guess that's cash.
3: Yeah.
1: But those have like $8 trillion. And now with rates climbing, I think they could even get more. Because why don't I get my 5% in no risk rather than going out on the curve and taking my chances with TLT, the Widowmaker? I think that's what a lot of people will do.
2: I'm surprised you said money market funds and not ETFs.
1: Well, because the difference between when you say cash or a money market mutual fund, what people love about that is the NAV is $1 all the time. People just, especially institutions, they like love to know that it's like can never lose money. An ETF, you cannot guarantee that. Like the NAVs do float. Even if they barely move, they move. And so that's a big difference. And you can never, ever have that in an ETF. So there is, again, there's a couple things here and there that can't be ETFized. And a stable $1 NAV is one of them. And that's why those funds will still get money, even though the mutual fund is largely rejected.
0: Okay, next segment. It would be very difficult to do anything about investing now and not talk about the elephant in the room, which is U.S. midterms. That's not that far away. But some of your research has been not about the midterms necessarily, but about flows and political themed ETFs. What'd you learn?
3: There's two main ones out there. There's one that tracks sort of what the Republican Party is buying, and there's one on the Democratic Party.
0: One has a ticker that is GOP. Yeah. You can guess which one that is. And the other one is?
3: Is Nance.
0: N-A-N-C.
3: So,
2: that's so cool.
1: Nancy I may be behind that, because remember when Nancy Pelosi's
0: nice humble brag there.
1: Portfolio was going viral and Litquidity was tweeting about it. This is like 8-9 years ago. I kept saying, I'm surprised somebody doesn't launch Nance.
3: Yeah.
1: And so this is but this isn't just her portfolio.
0: I'll have to get a fact check on this. Well,
1: no,
2: this is your Hall of Fame and Diet Arc, Eric.
1: If you Google, or if you go into Twitter and you search for hashtag Nance, I believe my tweet will be the first thing you see if you went back
3: interesting.
1: In time.
3: Yeah, yeah. And then if you remember the whole thing with Grift from Tuttle, that never ended up launching.
0: He makes this podcast that's about you, about him.
3: Yeah.
2: Grift never launched. Last time I talked to him, I think he's looking for a home.
3: Oh, yeah. He's still trying to figure that out. No, we've back-tested it and kind of like tried to figure out what it would look like. But we've looked at performance of Nance and GOP. And as you can imagine, when there was a Democratic president, Nance was doing better. And now GOP is doing slightly better. But I think where it gets interesting is there are names that are held by both, right? So I know, you know, everyone wants to sort of like politicize everything.
0: Wait, there's a middle?
3: Yeah, there's some stocks like Intel, Amazon, CrowdStrike that actually both parties hold. And if you were to just build a basket of those, you end up beating everything
0: else. Now, when you say both parties hold, is this things that the lawmakers themselves hold or that they're just commonality?
1: Yeah, let me step in here. These two ETFs track what the lawmakers are buying and selling in their personal portfolio.
0: Yeah.
1: Which makes a lot of sense because I'm not going to say they have inside information, but they certainly have a lot of information about what's going on with companies. So there is a cynicism to these ETFs. The Grift ETF, I think, was going to be on stuff the White House invested in.
3: Yep.
1: That's a whole nother level, which I still think that'd make a good ETF. These to me are better than like the ones that are like donations and stuff, because these are like, hey, look, these people have good information. Don't you want to learn what, you know, ride their coattails? And if they both like a stock, I just think, you know, it's good. Like, if you know, because you don't agree on anything.
3: I know.
1: But they agree on Intel.
3: Yeah.
0: Behind the closed doors. They're like, let's all just be clear that
1: Amazon's good. Yeah. We like that. Yeah.
2: But I think in general, sure, these are all politically laced ETFs. Add in MAGA of Yorkville and Y'all, which Yorkville also acquired. I don't think any of these have substantial assets. So to an extent, I feel like people like to talk about politics, but when it comes to actually investing, they become a little bit more less emotional. Let's say less emotional. You know, like none of these have
0: huge forever I've been unwilling to actually put the money into them.
1: Yes. You got to separate these. MAGA and Y'all are about which stocks the GOP donates to, and they tend to be heavy energy and CEOs that are Republican.
2: Fair.
1: That's sort of the anti-ESG. I think both of the sides are there is like not really working. These are purely like, hey, these people have access to information we don't have, and they love to trade and gamble, and they love their stocks. So why don't we just buy what they're buying? It's almost like a 13F tracking ETF.
2: I see your point. That said, why are assets not substantial?
1: Well, Nance has $300 million. That's good.
2: Pretty good. It's not great.
1: Yeah, I agree. This is,
2: no offense to Nance.
0: And what about GOP?
2: I think GOP is smaller. Yeah.
3: I get it. They're kind of novelty ETFs in a way. I think people maybe just want to look at them, but not necessarily.
0: But there's hope for bipartisanship if
2: maybe
0: their wallets
2: are. Ticker, Joel. Yeah.
1: For an issuer, if Nance has $300 million and it charges 70 basis points.
2: Yes, that's fair.
1: That's the equivalent of $1 billion ETF that charges 30 basis points.
2: Yeah. So it's not nothing.
1: Nothing, but I agree.
2: Yeah.
1: It's a speck of sand in the ETF world. Like Vanguard takes in $300 million by the time we just talked about this.
0: All right. Last segment for this episode. We're just ending September. Before we started recording, we were all talking about how September sucks. But you actually did research, Ethan, that backs that up for real, because forever, September is sort of like not a great month for returns.
3: Yeah, it's usually, I think, like the worst month of the year, which you'd kind of think it'd be a good month. But I think it's just there's this summer lull. People come back. the market is up, it tends, and people end up selling a lot in September, just kind of taking profits before the year end. But through the ETF lens, September is like the busiest month for launches. Flows don't really get derailed just because the market's down. I think we're a little flat this year in September, but yeah, it just ends up being a really, really bad month seasonality wise. And yeah, that seems to be coming to fruition this year. It's just kind of been a pretty dull month.
1: Let me just say this about the launches. I think when people come back and their eyeballs are on, you know, the markets.
0: Back from summer vacation.
1: Yeah, that's when people like to launch. So, and I do think that it would take more than a bad month or two for these launches to slow down. I think, you know, Ethan says it, we all say it in the team sometimes, we need a hard rain. And like, you know, a flat month is not a hard rain. Yeah. So I just don't think anything's going to slow down.
3: I think issuers are getting FOMO now. Like they want to be first. So they're not waiting for a month. Like if they want to get something out right away, it doesn't matter what month it is. They're just going to try to get it out.
0: What's going to bring the hard rain?
1: I wrote a note recently about bond mutual funds. To me, this is the canary in the coal mine to watch for like something breaking. Because as yields go up, these boomers who own these bond mutual funds, they're very fickle. If the NAV starts going down, right, because a lot of these bond funds hold bonds that are worthless, so their NAVs are lower, they have to force sell bonds, which will make yields go even higher. It's like a doom loop. And as yields go higher, their bonds are worth even less. The NAV goes down, there's more outflows. We saw this happen a couple times in 2020 and 2022. And it can get bad. And these outflows can really start to pick up. And I think that's something to watch. That is where I think something could break, is in the bond mutual fund area, sparking a doom loop with the $4.5 trillion they have in assets. That's public information. It's something we can watch. And they have to sell the bonds. When they see outflows, they've got to get rid of them. And I think it's going to be interesting that most of the time the government steps in. When you're talking about inflation, if inflation is the issue, you can't step in as easily. Because if you step in and throw money at the problem, as usual, that could make inflation worse. So inflation kind of makes the government intervention maybe a little, it's going to have to get more extreme.
0: 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I'm Joel Weber. You can hear the full conversation and more episodes by subscribing to Trillions wherever you get your podcasts.
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6: From ABC News, I'm Dave Packer. The U.S. Air Force has now pulled all of its bombers from a key U.K. airbase where they had been based for attacks against Iran. ABC's Martha Raddatz.
7: Secretary of State Marco Rubio initially downplaying the move, instead saying this was a planned mission.
8: But it's not unusual to see rotations happen and movement of assets to different parts of the world.
7: But President Trump acknowledging the threat. U.S. authorities reportedly becoming increasingly concerned about Iranian drones hitting U.S. military installations.
6: The move comes after five men were arrested last week near the base on suspicion of preparing a terrorist attack and explosives offenses. The FBI arresting a real estate agent in Los Angeles. She's accused of spying for the Chinese government. They say she had the Taiwanese president's son and family under surveillance. United States Central California attorney Bill Essaley.
9: There is a concern of what China is doing within the U.S. on our soil, and we are going to be very aggressive in investigating and prosecuting all that conduct.
6: During a rally in Nebraska tonight, President Trump signed an order to allow the use of red-dyed tax-free diesel, usually only allowed in farm equipment, to be used on road by trucks and other vehicles. And we learned today the average price of a gallon of regular gasoline is down 15 cents from last week. That's thanks in part to tax breaks and releasing some of the strategic reserve. But Gas Buddies' Patrick DeHaan says that won't permanently drive prices down if conflicts in the Middle East, especially between the U.S. and Iran, continue.
10: Certainly, you know, this drawing to a conclusion would be helpful, but to potentially risk further escalations between the U.S. and Iran, then without any strategic reserves of significant status globally, that certainly could be a very bad sign of potentially even more record prices later this year for gasoline and diesel.
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11: Cold front continues to push offshore this evening. Skies will become clear. It'll still be breezy, at least through the evening hours. Much cooler. Temperatures dropping into the lower to middle 40s tonight. High pressure building in for Tuesday. Lots of sunshine. Few clouds around in the afternoon. Breezy. It'll be on the cool side. Temperatures only getting up into the upper 50s. For Tuesday night, with high pressure right overhead, we'll have clear skies, light winds. That's a recipe for a chilly night. Temperatures dropping into the lower 40s in the city. 30s as you head out into the suburbs. Some frost possible. Plenty of sunshine, a few afternoon clouds Wednesday. Breezy, we'll get up into the middle 60s. Sunshine with afternoon clouds Thursday. Ahead of another cold front. Milder, we should get up into the lower to middle 70s. I'm Scott Kaplan, and that's your Bloomberg three-day forecast. Now back to the latest headlines from ABC News.
6: A Russian lab worker in an area of Siberia has reportedly died from the plague.
12: The Saudi Arabia
13: more difficult and
6: it appears that we just don't have the full picture from Russians at the moment, but we do know that some of Russia's neighbors have taken the infection seriously. So far, as a precaution, three neighboring countries, Kazakhstan, Kyrgyzstan, as well as Uzbekistan, have all stepped up their border controls. They say they put in place preventative measures that include sanitary quarantine control at checkpoints at the border. Former Prince Andrew has filed legal action challenging the warrants that authorized searches at two of his homes as part of the police investigation into his ties to the late sex offender Jeffrey Epstein. While the debate over automated license plate readers is underway, Texas is making it harder to get information on flock cameras.
12: More difficult and much more expensive. Local and state law enforcement agencies have begun to charge a fee for records on their flock camera systems. The Texas Tribune quotes a privacy watchdog as saying that the Fort Worth suburb of North Richland Hills is demanding $2.3 million for information about the city's AI-powered flock cameras.
6: ABC's Jim Ryan. The University of Arizona is freezing its tuition and fees for all undergraduate and grad students, pointing to affordability. Other schools have also frozen tuition, including Purdue, Connecticut's public system, New York's SUNY campuses, and public universities across Texas. Dave Packer, ABC News.
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14: From Bloomberg World Headquarters in New York, I'm Doug Krisner. Let's update top stories. We'll look at market action for you as well. In Japan right now, financial shares leading the Nikkei higher by 0.3%. The yen is steady at 157.90. Now, to set the stage, we did have a rally in mega cap tech shares in the States, pushing the S&P to a gain of 0.6%, and dual records for the NASDAQ market, with both the composite index and the NASDAQ 100 at all-time highs, NVIDIA and Microsoft driving those gains. Curiously, long-term yields were up just a bit, but it didn't restrain the equity market much, the 10-year adding 3 basis points in New York to 5.30%. Right now in Tokyo, the 10-year is up a basis point at 5.31. Crude oil right now is pushing higher after a drop of 1.8% in New York trading, that is WTI. The decline came after Saudi Arabia cut prices for customers in Asia. This would suggest that physical supplies across the Middle East are becoming more readily available. Here is Bloomberg's Mia Gidness.
15: This move definitely signals that there is more supply coming out of Asia. However, we also had the CEO of Saudi Aramco recently say that supply buffers are scarily thin. The consumption of crude is still rising, and countries will require even more supply over the next 2 years, probably to rebuild the inventories that they're currently tapping in order to make up for the supply that isn't available.
14: That is Bloomberg's Mia Gidness. Now, we also should point out that Saudi and Yemeni forces did press a counteroffensive earlier today against Houthi fighters. The aim is to oust rebels from the port city of Makkah and ease the threat to energy exports. And tonight in the States, President Trump did sign an executive order to ease restrictions on the use of tax-exempt diesel fuel. This is a certain variety, red diesel, it's known as. This move on the part of the president is designed to lower prices ahead of the November midterm elections. OpenAI is in talks with multiple investment funds from the UAE to help anchor a $30 billion round of financing. We are told the UAE funds have discussed putting in as much as $10 billion altogether, and BlackRock is also in these discussions. We check markets for you throughout the day here on Bloomberg. In Hong Kong, Hang Seng is higher by 0.7%. We've got a holiday on the Chinese mainland. Meantime, in Sydney, the ASX 200 is up 0.7%. E-mini futures for the American equity market slightly higher. The S&P 500 contract is up 0.1%. 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
22: Welcome to the Bloomberg Law Show. I'm June Grosso. Ahead in this hour, the Supreme Court begins its new term with a blockbuster case on climate change with billions of dollars at stake. And courts have been wrestling with attorneys' increased use of AI. And now California has enacted first-in-the-nation legislation regulating attorneys' use of AI.

0: way back in the early 1980s, actually. And then the Ouellette case, which got a lot of attention. That's another Clean Water Act case that deals with this savings provision that exists in both the Clean Water Act and the Clean Air Act. And so there was a lot of discussion around with Kavanaugh around, isn't this just an example of interstate, indeed global pollution, which is the province, as he said, of Congress, of the federal government, not the states. He did acknowledge that in the Ouellette case, you know, the Supreme Court did say that source state of pollution is not preempted, but affected state law is preempted. And he likened Colorado to Vermont, which was the state involved in the Ouellette case, and said, isn't Colorado just like Vermont? And therefore, Colorado's law is preempted. He got a positive response from Mr. Russell at that point. I think he should have been more guarded in the way he answered it. That was a trap question, and he didn't handle it very well. He just readily conceded that, yeah, Colorado's law is preempted. What he should have said, but not Colorado's consumer protection law, which is what this case is about. So missed opportunities, I would say.
1: Kavanaugh said, we don't have to reinvent the wheel. Sotomayor did say the Clean Air Act does not regulate marketing or advertising of fuel, correct? Was there anyone else who stood out as much, well, not as much as Kavanaugh, but who stood out?
0: Well, you know, Kagan was also asking hard questions of both sides. She started off saying, you've got your theories jumbled up here. You know, you're arguing that on the one hand, that there's this extraterritorial doctrine, right, which says that states basically can't export their laws, their domestic laws, to other states, and certainly not to other nations of the world, right? So she was saying, on the one hand, you're arguing extraterritorial restrictions, but then when you're pressed on where in the Constitution is there a text that supports the way you're interpreting it, then they shifted to, well, but it's the Clean Air Act that preempts. So she called them out on being inconsistent in their arguments. But then on the other hand, when it came to Mr. Russell's time, she pressed him on, but isn't this case really a pollution case? And aren't we really talking about whether or not the Clean Air Act is the source of whatever remedies that anybody has, because it is so comprehensive, so pervasive. She didn't make the argument of field preemption, which I thought she might do, but she didn't go that far. But she certainly, at least she gave Russell the opportunity to say, no, this isn't a pollution case. Or if it is a pollution case, here's why Colorado still has the right to do what it's doing. So, you know, she pressed both sides, hard to read. Sotomayor's pretty clearly reading in favor of Boulder. Justice Jackson, I would say, is probably pretty clearly in favor of Boulder. When it comes to Roberts and Barrett and even Gorsuch, harder to figure out. They asked a lot of different questions, probing different theories. So, you know, it's still impossible to read how this is going to come down.
1: Coming up next, we'll continue this conversation. Justice Samuel Alito recused himself from the case. How that might affect the outcome. I'm June Grosso, and you're listening to Bloomberg.
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3: Clear tonight, still breezy in the evening, low in the lower to middle 40s. Plenty of sunshine, breezy, cool Tuesday, high in the upper 50s. Clear skies, light winds, chilly Tuesday night, low in the lower 40s in the city, 30s in the suburbs with some frost around. Mostly sunny, breezy, milder Wednesday, high in the middle 60s. Sunshine and afternoon clouds, warmer on Thursday. I'm Scott Kaplan with your three-day forecast on Bloomberg 92.9.
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0: to have a hedge on than no hedge at all.
1: Right.
0: If you cannot hedge in gent,
2: right,
0: then you're totally exposed, right? So for lack of a better proxy, all right, people use Brent because it's the international carrier. Some airlines use, like in the United States, some of them use WTI, West Texas Intermediate. Some of them, or most of them, use heating oil because it's very close. So the heating oil spread between the jet and heating oil in the United States is tighter than what you would get. I mean, just recently, right, you had heating oil versus TI go through $100 for the crack. It's at like $107. Right? That's like insane amounts of money. Right? It's $230 per barrel while crude is trading at 110. And then Brent's trading at nearly 120, and, you know, in metric tons, you've got probably like a $74 to $75 crack on gas oil in Europe. I'm not sure where the jet market is in Europe, because it's so hard to pin down. There's no real open market for it. There are agencies like Argus or Platts, and they will print a number. But, you know, the numbers that they print sometimes have no offer on the back of that, and there's a bid. And then they just up it, and they assume that there's an offer. But sometimes the market is offered, and there's no bid, and then they just pick a number. So it's very arbitrary. So that's the reason why most people don't trust these agencies, right, with their jet forecasts. So they move either something they understand better, and it's more liquid, like London gas oil, heating oil in the United States.
1: In March, basically, Brent crude rose 50%. Singapore jet fuel rose over 100%, or more than doubled during that time. I could imagine, just start there, like at least for that period from, say, March to the middle of May, you could have been a well-hedged carrier hedging Brent and still bleeding a lot if what you're buying is Singapore jet fuel.
0: It is true, but well, I buy Singapore jet fuel except to the incumbent.
1: Tell me about this chart that I've been looking at in ignorance.
0: Singapore Jet is a different animal because there are certain trading houses with certain oil majors that control that market very heavily, because they know that the only buyers of this market are the airlines.
1: Right.
0: And how would I put this nicely? Sometimes people talk to each other.
1: Okay.
0: And they agree on something. And then what they agreed on happens because all of them are looking the same way and are trading the same way. So it's not a very objective market. It's a very subjective market.
1: Hmm.
0: And that's why, like I said, only the incumbent in Singapore actually does some jet fuel hedging. All right. Everybody else does not.
1: Stay tuned for more of our interview with David Kang, former group treasurer at Qatar Airways. We are talking about how airline fuel hedging actually works. To hear the full conversation, subscribe to Odd Lots wherever you get your podcasts. I'm Joe Weisenthal.
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4: Clear skies tonight, breezy this evening, low 40 to 45. Plenty of sun, some afternoon clouds Tuesday, breezy, high only in the upper 50s. Clear and chilly Tuesday night, low in the lower 40s in the city, 30s in the suburbs, some frost around. Sunshine and afternoon clouds Wednesday, breezy, high in the middle 60s. Mostly sunny Thursday, high in the lower 70s. I'm Scott Kaplan with your three-day forecast on Bloomberg 92.9.
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10: You can't escape a traffic jam. Know what else you can't escape? Seasonal allergies. And you might think you can avoid that coffee stain until... Oh, really? You can't escape a lot of things in life, but you can escape prediabetes. Prediabetes captures 1 in 3 adults. There are usually no signs of prediabetes. In fact, most people don't even know they have it. But with early diagnosis, you can change the outcome.

0: When it comes to the impact on the economy, clearly, if we do this right, there will be a productivity dividend for Australia and for every economy around the world if we get it right. That's why we put so much time and effort and energy into making sure that we do get it right.
1: That was Australian Treasurer Jim Chalmers speaking to us exclusively earlier about the opportunities and risks posed by artificial intelligence. Now, OpenAI is in talks with multiple investment funds from the United Arab Emirates to help anchor a $30 billion round of financing. The UAE funds have discussed putting in as much as $10 billion altogether, and BlackRock is also in discussions to participate. Top AI firms have previously turned to deep-pocketed investors in the Middle East to meet their large capital needs. And sticking with AI, OpenAI's Chief Strategy Officer Jason Kwan has apologized to Australian lawmakers after one of its AI models breached a government website. Kwan made an apology while testifying to the Australian Parliamentary Inquiry on AI safety.
2: I want to begin with an apology. During internal training,

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1: 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Is Siri finally ready? On Trumponomics, why governments can't unplug from Elon Musk. And on The Michelle Hussein Show, Google's James Manica on why even a 0.1% AI risk matters. 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
4: You know, this K-shaped recovery is real. We've obviously seen a lot of the businesses that we are exposed to, the quick service restaurant, the discount stores, the grocery business. Those are the businesses that tend to do well when you have this K-shaped recovery. And we see that in terms of the earnings guidance, in terms of performance of some of our clients who happen to be in these subsectors. And you know, casual dining tends to suffer. We're not talking about the highest end casual dining. The K-shaped recovery is real there, and they continue to do well. But some of the more national names that you would expect to feel the brunt of this K-shaped recovery, you start to notice that, and we are seeing that in our in our portfolio of names that we are exposed to. So it's a real issue, and thankfully the way we've constructed our portfolio is very defensive. It's defensive in nature, and essential retail is what we are exposed to, and they tend to do well at times of economic uncertainty.
5: Yeah, and speaking of essential retail, your portfolio, of course, is exposed to grocery stores, convenience stores, home improvement, dollar stores. Are there certain parts of the retail space, though, that you're more cautious on right now?
4: Yeah, anything to do with discretionary retail, big, when you talk about furniture stores, when you talk about higher-end discretionary items.
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8: Good morning. It is 7:21 a.m. here in the City of London. Stock futures are actually rallying. They're up by 0.6% for the European market open. FTSE 100 futures up by 0.6%. We did have European stocks gain at the close yesterday. Nasdaq futures also higher as the Nasdaq hit a record close yesterday. And Nvidia and Microsoft also helped boost the S&P 500. There's building anticipation really around the earnings season again, even as we do see bond yields near multi-decade high. We'll be watching to see what happens with French yields as the kind of real anxiety, maybe the peak of the panic on Friday, does seem to have faded. Let's see if that continues today. In terms of the euro, though, still fading against the dollar, down 0.1% today at 112.07. The backdrop also higher oil prices. Brent crude futures, though, have just ticked below $100, $99.65, so weaker by 0.7%. And just lastly, 10-year US Treasury yields actually a little bit of a rally. They're down one basis point at 5.3% this morning. That's a look at the markets. Now, Jack Sidders has a roundup of our global news headlines. Good morning.
9: Thanks, Caroline. Hundreds of French high schools will shut today as teachers' unions join student-led protests. Demonstrators want more education spending and reforms to university places. About 400 of France's 3,700 high schools were closed or disrupted yesterday. Yemen's Saudi-backed government said its armed forces have recaptured the Red Sea city of Mocha from the Houthis, according to state-run Sabah news agency. The apparent breakthrough comes only one day after it announced a campaign to retake all territory held by the Iran-backed militia. The US is monitoring a suspected case of pneumonic plague in Russia following the death of a laboratory worker. President Trump says he has offered assistance, while Russian authorities say testing has found no evidence confirming a plague. Those are some of our global news headlines.
8: Thank you so much, Jack, for that. Yeah, just wanted to add a note on Germany. We were talking with Stephen Carroll earlier about it and just sort of fleshing out the idea

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3: Through the first three quarters of the year, we're kind of taking this opportunity, the relaunched Bloomberg Billionaires Index, now available online at Bloomberg.com/billionaires. So for the first 3 months of the year, we're really just taking a close look at the dynamics of that wealth, where it's growing, where it's accumulating. And yeah, you really hit it right on the head. It is, you know, really a tech story, an equity story, mirroring a lot of the dynamics we've seen in markets across the board. About 100 of the 500 wealthiest people in the world owe their fortunes to tech, and they gained about $845 billion through the third quarter of this year. I don't know how that compares to a zillion. Something close to it, I would guess. Everyone else, on the other hand, lost $62 billion in total over that period. So it really is a story of this bifurcation between tech and everybody else, kind of as we've seen in the market more broadly over the past couple of years, but it continues on and on.
4: I'm afraid I already know the answer to this question, but I'm going to ask anyway. So, I mean, is everybody else also getting wealthier along with the wealthiest people in the world? Because is the rising tide lifting all boats?
3: Yeah, I mean, speaking to the data that we have on the index, yes and no. I mean, and I guess more no than yes, honestly. I think that stat earlier that, you know, there are a few sectors where we have seen gains. The financial sector was one of the few where we saw people, you know, showing an overall increase in net worth, but pretty much everywhere else across the board, it was down, down, down. And it really was these top 10 American tech founders and CEOs who you know, carry the baton in terms of providing most of the gains through the index. For most of the year.
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6: Good morning. It's 8:21 a.m. here in the City of London. I'm Caroline Hepke. French bond yields. We see French OATs rallying for a third session in a row now. So yields are down 7 basis points. So quite a hefty move for French yields at 4.78. This is versus a German Bund that is also down 5.5 basis points. But the spread is narrowing, therefore, this morning after we had some comments from the French finance minister, Roland Lescure, saying that the government is regularly talking with market participants, that there's no loss of trust in the euro and that France is far from needing ECB help on debt. He was speaking in Paris this morning. Looking at the euro, we trade at 1.1220, so a slightly softer euro against the dollar, but actually pairing some of that decline. Brent crude futures are down 0.7, so we hover below $100 a barrel. Stock futures for the US are in the green, up 0.2 of the Nasdaq, which closed at a record high yesterday. And this morning, European stocks up by 0.7% for the Stock 600. The Xetra DAX up by 0.8. The CAC aren't, though, making up ground after a loss yesterday. The CAC is up by 0.5% today. That's a look at the markets. Now let's get a wrap of our global news headlines. Here's James Walcock in London. Good morning.
7: Good morning. Hundreds of French high schools were shut today as teachers' unions joined student-led protests. Demonstrators are demanding more education spending and reforms to university places. Yemen's Saudi-backed government says its forces have recaptured the red city of Mocha from the Houthis, according to state-run Sabah. The breakthrough comes a day after it launched a campaign to retake all territory held by the Iran-backed militia. And the US is monitoring a suspected case of bubonic plague in Russia after a laboratory worker died. President Trump has offered assistance, while Russian authorities say tests have found no evidence of the plague. Those are some of our global news headlines.
6: Thank you so much for that, James. So now let's get to one of our big conversations. Artificial intelligence is really the other thing that is obviously driving markets. Australia changed the conversation about tech regulation really around the world. It was the first to ban social media for children, which started a wave of legislation. Now it has emerged that OpenAI's models hacked Australia's medical data and attempted to access several government agencies. And so what we have seen is the lab's chief strategy officer, Jason Kwan, telling Parliament in Australia, we know we have to rebuild trust, in a hearing that happened earlier today.

0: in the business of this was to try to provide with different set of tools for the clients to be able to grow their wealth. And that was at the time, you know, right at the, after the financial crisis, there was a significant amount of apprehension in the market of what was going to happen because the experience that people had, you know, was bad. So there was a lot of behavioral, you know, aspects and biases of risk aversion that happened during that time. You know, so what we ended up doing philosophically was saying, all right, we'll start with the foundation of how the asset management business is going to grow and run for the future. It has to be transparent. You know, clients define transparency as being a key part. A big value of Schwab is making it accessible. So all the solutions and all the products and services had to be something that was available for the retail clients. And it has to be also at low cost. Those three components were key components of what we have. We said we don't want to have a superstore where every single product is going to be available in our shelves. What we're going to manufacture is something that we call it core for every client.
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3: It is 9:21 in London, 10:21 here in Brussels. Good morning. If you're just joining us, I'm Stephen Carroll. On the markets this morning, European stocks are higher 0.9% for the Stoxx 600. The Italian market outperforming up by 1.2% on the FTSE MIB. Wall Street futures are also higher. S&P minis and Nasdaq futures both up by 0.2%. So further gains for the Nasdaq after the record finish yesterday. In Europe, the focus has been on the rally in bond markets. 10-year French yield down 10 basis points now. Not being moved much by the comments we've had out of the French far-right leader Marine Le Pen, talking about her plans to cut the deficit to under 3% by 2032. The French bonds had already been rallying and the spread had been closing with Germany before she started speaking, and we haven't seen so much reaction beyond that. Just to give you an idea, the spread with the 10-year German yield currently 133 basis points, so back down from the heights of around 150 that we saw widen to. Italy's BTP is also catching that rally as we're looking at the 10-year yield down 11 basis points. Currently, 10-year gilt yield 6 basis points lower, and Treasuries are rallying as well, down by 3 basis points on the 10-year yield at 5.27%. The euro just a touch stronger, so much of yesterday's weakness still in the price at 112.28 against the dollar. Oil prices are lower by 0.25% for Brent crude, which is holding just above $100 a barrel. WTI is at $88.56. That is your Bloomberg Radio Business Flash. Now with more on what's going on around the world, here is Anna Edwards in London.
4: Stephen, thank you. Hundreds of French high schools have shut today as teachers' unions join student-led protests. Demonstrators are demanding more education spending and reforms to university places. Yemen's Saudi-backed government says its forces have recaptured the Red Sea city of Mocha from the Houthis, according to state-run Saba. The breakthrough comes a day after it launched a campaign to retake all territory held by the Iran-backed militia. And the US is monitoring a suspected case of pneumonic plague in Russia after a laboratory worker died. President Trump has offered assistance while Russian authorities say tests have found no evidence of plague. Those are some of our global news headlines.
3: Anna, thank you very much. Now, Brazil's Real has surged after the right-wing candidate Flavio Bolsonaro emerged in pole position after the first round of voting in the presidential election. The right-wing senator and son of former President Jair Bolsonaro now heads into a runoff at the end of this month as the favourite to beat the incumbent President Lula. So what could another Bolsonaro government mean for politics and for markets in South America? Let's speak to Christopher Sabatini, Chatham House's Latin America Programme Director, for more on this story. Christopher Sabatini, welcome to the programme. Markets are viewing a potential Bolsonaro win as positive, but what is it in his economic policies that they're drawn by? Will he be able to tackle problems like the country's deficit?
5: We really don't know. This was not a campaign that was run on policy packages or proposals. This was run on personalities. And most of what Flavio Bolsonaro ran on was a get tough on crime policy, which clearly resonated with Brazilians, for whom crime and insecurity is one of their number one concerns. I think largely what's driving this are two things. The first is the Liberal Party, that's Flavio Bolsonaro's party, did well up and down the ballot.

0: because of the changes, foreign capital represents about a third, almost a third in the amount of money that we're relying on in terms of debt. And that is also then coming, has been coming, from the Chinese and the Japanese. They've constituted a high percentage of that debt. And so, and then there are other countries, the Middle East, and so on. But they're starting to get squeezed. And also, there are these geopolitical issues that enter into it. So the Chinese don't want to continue to accumulate. There are geopolitical issues as well as economic issues. When you have a debtor-creditor relationship and you have an adversary relationship, that's a very difficult dynamic, particularly the sizes. And then Japan. Japan has lent a lot of money because of other desires to change their economic policies in ways that I would describe. They've lent a lot of money. Now they want to take back some of that money, a lot of that.
1: And that was Bridgewater Associates founder Ray Dalio speaking exclusively with our Haslinda Amin. Catch the full interview at Bloomberg.com and on the Bloomberg Business app. Up next, we have the latest on Yemen's progress in retaking territory from the Houthis, plus efforts to make a tax-exempt variety of diesel more accessible. That's all coming up in our 5:30 news. It's on a day when futures are on the rise. S&P futures up 0.25% this morning, up 20 points. Dow futures up 0.5% or 274 points. NASDAQ futures up 0.3% or 96 points. And the 10-year Treasury yield at 5.26%. Now we have a look at today's Bloomberg weather forecast.
2: A cool early October day in store for the Boston area. We'll see abundant sunshine. It'll only reach 55 to 60 today. A little bit on the breezy side. Clear skies tonight. 40 to 45 in town. Widespread 30s in the suburbs tonight. It'll be mostly sunny. 65 for tomorrow. Clear 50 to 55 tomorrow night. Sunny and 70 to 75 Thursday. I'm Rob Carolyn with your three-day forecast on Bloomberg 92.9.
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4: Coming up on 5:30 on Wall Street. Good morning. I'm Nathan Hager.
1: And I'm Karen Moscow. We are just about 4 hours away from the open of U.S. trading. Let's get you up to date on the news you need to know at this hour. Yemen's Saudi-backed government claims it's regained territory from the Houthis one day after declaring a full-scale military campaign against the Iran-backed militia. Yemen's armed forces say they've taken over the Red Sea city of Mocha, along with other areas near the Bab el-Mandeb Strait. Bloomberg's head of Middle East coverage, Stuart Livingston Wallace, says these claims have yet to be independently verified.
5: If this turns out to be true and something they can hold, that is strategically very important. Of course, they have those more northern coastal areas and for many years have been firing on shipping, so it doesn't remove the threat entirely. But it's an interesting development, you know, one we'll keep watching.
1: Bloomberg Stuart Livingston Wallace notes Yemen's internationally recognized government has a weak record of holding territory it's taken from the Houthis in the past.
4: And Karen, President Trump is saying more about the Pentagon's decision to move B-1 bombers out of the UK airbase that was at the center of a suspected terror plot last week.
6: There were some threats, and rather than tempting the enemy, we'll capture the enemy and beat the enemy, but why should we leave him there? So we moved him around a little bit, not very far.
4: President Trump's comments at the White House came after Secretary of State Marco Rubio described the withdrawal as a routine rotation. A source tells Bloomberg just last week the Pentagon had extended the B-1 rotation at RAF Fairford until January.
1: Nathan, now to the latest on midterm politics. Just 4 weeks until the November election, President Trump is making a bid to lower rising fuel costs. He signed an executive order to ease limits on a tax-exempt variety of diesel fuel. We get the details with the Bloomberg's Amy Morris in Washington.
7: The plan would allow more widespread use of red or dyed diesel, which is generally available for agricultural or construction purposes, and could translate into an effective tax break in some cases. Tom Clauza with Oil Price Information Service tells Balance of Power this is more of a cosmetic gesture.
8: It's just tax relief on a lot of the product that's used by farmers.
7: Because domestic refiners are already running at full capacity, Bloomberg Economics estimates that refiners and fuel sellers are likely likely to absorb nearly all of any added benefit. In Washington, Amy Morris, Bloomberg Radio.
4: Amy, thanks. We now head overseas where unrest is spreading in France. Hundreds of high schools have shut today as teachers' unions join student-led protests demanding more money for education. This woman from the French Students' Union set out their demands.
9: We just want to make our demands be heard for once, because the government isn't hearing us. So this movement will just amplify, and we are even calling on everyone to join us in this movement, even outside of France, in all over Europe.
4: The French government has warned the unrest has turned into urban violence. It's blaming the far left for being behind it. About 6,000 people have been arrested.
1: Let's turn to the markets here, Nathan, where futures are higher once again after yesterday's gains to begin the week. And the Nasdaq closed at an all-time high. The S&P 500 also near record levels. Kara Murphy is Chief Investment Officer at Kestra Investment Management.
10: What you have are AI companies that are continuing to drive this enormous earnings cycle. We're seeing massive corporate earnings growth, not just in technology, but elsewhere within the market. And then we're also seeing continued CapEx investment.
1: Kestra Investment Management's Kara Murphy. The Nasdaq is up more than 18% this year.
4: And that tech rally, Karen, has boosted the net wealth of SpaceX and Tesla CEO Elon Musk. Let's get the details from Bloomberg's Ewan Potts.
11: Elon Musk is once again a trillionaire, with more than 98% of his wealth tied up in SpaceX and Tesla shares. The decline in their value early this year saw a hefty $600 billion wiped from his net worth. But a rally in the shares of both companies this month means that Musk will no longer have to suffer the indignity of merely being a billionaire. In London, I'm Ewan Potts, Bloomberg Radio.
1: All right, Ewan, thank you. And while Elon Musk tops the list on Rich Go, the AI boom has made a lot of billionaires even richer, as this year's Bloomberg Billionaires Index shows. And we get more with Bloomberg's Tom Busby.
12: The 2026 Bloomberg Billionaires Index shows about 200 tech billionaires gained a collective $845 billion in wealth in just the first 9 months of this year. Larry Page of Google came in second, worth $294 billion, less than a third of Musk. He was followed by Jeff Bezos, Sergey Brin, Michael Dell, who gained $107 billion, then Mark Zuckerberg, Jensen Huang, Larry Ellison, and Steve Ballmer. The only non-tech top 10 finisher was Warren Buffett in 10th place, worth $143 billion. Tom Busby, Bloomberg Radio.
4: Okay, Tom, thank you. The artificial intelligence debate is front and center in New York City. The city council has kicked off a hearing on the fast building technology's risks. Former Anthropic researcher Jacob Coxon says the tech industry doesn't fully understand the risks.
13: All the AI companies are trying to build super intelligent AI. This means AIs that are better than humans at every task. If this goes well, there could be tremendous upside. This could transform the economy. It could make huge improvements in science and medicine. And it could make nearly everyone's life better. But on the current path, I think it is more likely than not that humanity loses control to these AIs, and it could end in human extinction.
4: That was former Anthropic researcher Jacob Coxon. The hearing comes as New York and other state and local governments press ahead with their own proposals to regulate AI.
1: Nathan, we turn to Treasuries now in our exclusive discussion with billionaire Ray Dalio. The founder of Bridgewater Associates tells Bloomberg he believes China and Japan may pull more money out of U.S. government bonds, which could contribute to a debt crisis.
0: When you have a debtor-creditor relationship and you have an adversary relationship, that's a very difficult dynamic, particularly the sizes. And then Japan has lent a lot of money because of other desires to change their economic policies in ways that I would describe. They've lent a lot of money. Now they want to take back some of that money.
1: And billionaire Ray Dalio says the U.S. relies on foreign capital for about a third of its debt, and that Japan and China will have already been paring their holdings.
4: Well, Karen, a blockbuster year for New York's trading and investment banking firms is set to deliver record earnings for the industry. Profit is on pace to exceed $90 billion, and bonuses are expected to reach an all-time high. This estimate for annual earnings is based on growth in the first half of this year. It would comfortably surpass last year's record of $65.1 billion. That's according to the report from New York State Comptroller Thomas DiNapoli. Major Wall Street firms have already signaled record revenue on key business lines so far this year, aided by market volatility and a return to deal-making confidence.
1: Well, speaking of Wall Street here, Nathan, J.P. Morgan's Tech Stars Conference starts today in London, featuring more than 500 industry leaders and investors gathering to explore the tech industry's outlook. We'll talk live with J.P. Morgan CEO Jamie Dimon. Catch that conversation live at 9:15 a.m. Wall Street time on Bloomberg Radio, Bloomberg Television, and the Bloomberg Business app. Futures, they are higher this morning, and this is Bloomberg. 5:36 on Wall Street. Let's bring in John Tucker now with more on what else is going on in New York and around the world. John, good morning.
14: Good morning, Karen. New York Governor Kathy Hochul declaring a state of emergency in response to rising measles cases. The order allows the state to respond more quickly to the outbreak and speed testing and vaccination. New York has recorded 108 total cases, including 7 in New York City. Massachusetts declaring a state of emergency over heating oil prices. Governor Maura Healey signing an executive order that will make hundreds of thousands more customers eligible for home heating assistance.
15: We've got to look to bring more energy in. I'm looking to do that. I'm trying to do that every single day. You know, it's Donald Trump who last year tried to kill energy supply to Massachusetts.
14: Well, the state will also eliminate certain fees on electric bills. With a month to go before the midterms, a new poll finds 6 in 10 voters say they were very or somewhat worried about affording health care, outranking concerns over food, utilities, and housing. The findings by KFF, a nonpartisan health policy research group, also show 42% said they trusted Democrats to do a better job of handling health care costs. 22% chose Republicans. Justice Samuel Alito says he plans to remain on the Supreme Court even if Democrats capture the Senate in next month's midterms. The 76-year-old dismissing speculation he might quickly retire to ensure President Trump can get a conservative successor confirmed. Global news 24 hours a day and whenever you want it with Bloomberg News Now. I'm John Tucker. This is Bloomberg. Karen.
1: 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Time now for the Bloomberg Sports Update. Here's John Stashower. John, good morning.
16: Good morning, Karen. The Yankees anemic in Game 1 at Tampa Bay. They had only one hit and sloppy in Game 2. The game began with a Ryan McMahon error. The Rays at first and second with nobody out.
17: Big bouncer, top spinner. Nice play, Lombard. Flips it out. Throw to first. Not in time, but it goes off the face of the dugout.
18: Here comes Diaz to score. It's 1-0 Rays, and the Rays take a first inning lead. The nicest way to put it would be that was an ill-advised throw by Jazz Chisholm Jr.
16: On Turner Sports and Rays Radio, so the two errors responsible for the Tampa Bay run. Ben Rice homered fourth inning to tie the game at 1. Cody Bellinger flew out to deep center in the fifth with the bases loaded, and then bottom of the fifth, the Rays scored 4 times. 1 when George Lombard couldn't get the ball out of his glove, and 2 more after a Lombard throwing error. Rice did homer again, but Tampa Bay won 5-2, can win the series in Game 3 tomorrow at the stadium. The White Sox won 4-3 at Cleveland. Reliever Sean Burke pitched from the third inning to the eighth, allowed only one hit. Chicago unbeaten in the postseason, up 2-0 in the ALDS. Second straight dominant primetime road win for the Atlanta Falcons, 45-24 in New Orleans. The NFL suspended 2 of its officials for actions this past Sunday. Jeff Seaman caught on a hot mic, hurling an expletive at Arizona's Trey McBride, and Adrian Hill yelled at a player for accidentally knocking him over. 41-year-old Alex Ovechkin, the NHL's all-time leading goal scorer, says this season his 22nd in Washington will be his last. Bruins lost to Ottawa 4-1. John Stashower, Bloomberg Sports, Karen, Nathan.
4: All right, John, thank you. It is 5:39 on Wall Street, and straight ahead here on Bloomberg Daybreak, we're going to take a look at this market, a stock market that seems to continue to want to set records, even with bond yields as elevated as they are, not just here in the U.S., but around the world as well. What better time to speak with a global investment strategist? Laura Cooper of Nuveen is going to be with us to take a closer look at this market, what the outlook is as well as we get closer to the kickoff of earnings season with the big banks reporting, in just a little bit more than a week's time. 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Good morning.
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1: And I'm Karen Moscow, and the S&P 500 is set to move closer to its first record high since August and a broad advance in global stocks as bonds climbed and weaker oil prices help ease worries over inflation. All members of the Mag 7 tech names are gaining ground in early trading, and treasuries are rebounding after 10-year yields hit a 2002 peak yesterday. The dollar, meanwhile, is pretty much flat. We check the markets all day long here on Bloomberg. S&P futures up 0.25%, up 20%.

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4: High pressure is sprawling across the country, and it's in control of our weather here in New England. We'll have sunny skies, a high of only 55 to 60 this afternoon. Clear 40 to 45 tonight in town, 30s in the suburbs. There could be a little bit of patchy frost. Sunshine for Wednesday, 65, clear, and 50 to 55 for tomorrow night. Looking ahead to Thursday, sunny and breezy, 70 to 75. I'm Rob Carolyn with your three-day forecast on Bloomberg 92.9.
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11: And I'm John Tucker in the Bloomberg Newsroom with this Bloomberg Business Flash. So we have a fall on oil prices, and that's, to some extent, easing some of the worries about inflation. The S&P 500 set to move closer to the first record high since August. All members of the Mag 7 gaining in early trading. The dollar at this point, dollar DX, why it's wavering right now, 101.90 for the dollar DXY. The premium on French 10-year yields over their German peers narrowing to less than 130 basis points. OpenAI in talks with multiple investment funds for the UAE to help anchor a $30 billion round of financing for the maker of ChatGPT. And most active in the pre-market this morning, SpaceX. It's up 1.2%.
12: Wow.
11: SpaceX shares up 13% since the start of October. Tesla, at the same time, has gained 6.7%. So that's making Elon Musk's net worth, big sigh, back above $1 trillion. Right now, the Dow futures up 298 points. S&P futures up 34. The NASDAQ futures 209 points higher. And right now, we have Brent crude down $2.02 a barrel at $98.30. You know, there's a Senate race in Maine.
12: Yes.
11: What's the issue dominating? Well, here's a hint. Nighttime temperatures in much of Maine fell to near freezing. Heating bills topping $1,500 because they use oil up there. The fuel now averages $5.96 a gallon. That is up 80% from last year. That
12: hurts. I've lived it. It's really serious. You see those trucks out on the street with the hose to the house to put the oil in the basement. You know, old school from a million years ago. It's like out of the movie Christmas Story.
11: Yeah, that's something that dominates in Maine and a lot of the
12: all
11: Northeast
12: of New
11: as
12: England.
11: Well.
12: Yeah. Good morning, 92.9 FM. We're all living this. And the answer is it's real. And you get the bill. And, you know, the local oil guy can be forbearing a bit, but he's got bills to pay.
11: I mean, I got nat gas, and I have told the occupants of the Tucker Mansion that that heat does not go on.
12: Oh, no.
11: Until you see icicles.
12: Christmas Day is... John Tucker, thank you so much. Futures up 35, NASDAQ up a solid 0.7%. Mike Dixon's different. He's head of research at Horizon Investments, but the reason he's different is many talk and few do. Mike Dixon has sat in a classroom, taught finance,

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2: Good morning, everyone. Paul Sweeney, Tom Keene, Michael Barr, Alexis Christophorus, Mr. Sweeney on assignment. Alexis Christophorus, yeoman's duty, helping out here with Paul Sweeney, John Tucker in for Michael Barr and such. We welcome all of you across the nation. Coming up, a special edition of Bloomberg Surveillance, the shock of Minneapolis. We'll do that with Brian Belsky here in a bit. But great conversation. Stephen Englander for Global Wall Street. Stephen Englander in the 9 o'clock hour. He is truly the world's expert on cross-rate foreign exchange strategy. And we'll speak to Dr. Englander at that time. Alexis nailed it earlier. Alexis, under 100. Brent crude 97.88 is a different tone.
4: A different tone of, yes. You caught me off guard. You looked at me straight in the eyes here.
2: Well, you know,
4: right, looking straight in the eyes. You know, it's serious stuff here sometimes.
2: The difference is you and I are on speaking terms. Sweeney and I aren't on speaking terms.
4: So just look straight at me.
2: It's like a whole strange, you know, John, it's different. I mean, you know, what can I say? Bloomberg Surveillance across America in Minneapolis, home of the Vikings. 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
6: And pre-market trading, all Mag 7 stocks higher. Tech that's been in the lead as the NASDAQ closed at a record. S&P 500 flirting with a record, about 25 points away. Bond yields in the U.S. falling from their highest level since 2002. As, yes, oil prices, Alexis, retreating below 100 a barrel, easing inflation worries. Told you it could happen, did happen. CD&R and McKesson buying Option Care Health, $32.05 a share. Option Care Health shares, they have been booming in pre-market trading. Google parent Alphabet close to an agreement to buy nuclear energy from Constellation Energy. The tech giant nearing a deal to pay Constellation $1 billion or more over the course of the multi-year agreement. Constellation up over 6% pre-market. A health food-focused restaurant chain backed by Oprah Winfrey filing for bankruptcy. True Food Kitchen struggle with management turnover and the lingering effects of the pandemic. Largest private company in the U.S. Anybody? Anybody? Bueller? Cargill, the food and ag company. Cargill is facing pressure from higher costs for cattle and cocoa accounts that were seen by Bloomberg. I mean, they don't open their books to the public, showing that Cargill's fiscal first quarter earnings fell by more than half. Dow futures up 347, S&P futures up 39, NASDAQ futures up 207. We check the markets for you all day long right here on Bloomberg Radio. I'm John Tucker. That's the Bloomberg Business Flash. Alexis and Tom.
2: John Tucker, thanks so much. Greatly appreciate it. Of course, we're going to flip it on its head right now. We're supposed to talk to Belsky, who's nailed this bull market with short, terse research notes. And then after that, we talk, you know, Vikings football. Let's flip it for the 4-0 Vikings. Bud Grant, would he recognize his team with 12.8 points defense per game first in the NFL?
7: He would, because if you think about the Purple People Eaters, Gary Larson, Alan Page, the guys that ran up front, and think about this: he had Chuck Foreman in the backfield, Fran Tarkenton with the short passes. But the defense is amazing. I mean, we're not going to win a lot more games of scoring six touchdowns all year long and no offense.
2: I mean, if you look at for me as a non-NFL type, my favorite division. It's a division. It's a Dick Butkus division. It's like really
7: the
2: ugly.
7: Black and blue, the old black and blue.
2: Can the Vikings in the modern game compete, say, with Seattle in a 52-42 football game?
7: If they get the offense going, remember Kevin O'Connell loves to be able to push the ball downfield. The problem is they just can't get the ball out of the quarterback's hand. So they can if they get their offense going. They need some time.
2: One more question. Yeah. New Orleans this weekend, I'll be watching. Brian Belsky, you gave a quarterback to the New York Football Giants, all of Bloomberg 11-3-0. Want your brief on this new quarterback for the Giants who you discarded off the trash.
4: J.J. McCarthy.
7: So I'm going to take two steps back and remind everybody that I was born and raised in Minnesota. We have PTSD with respect to every single sport. This is classic Minnesota sports. We're going to trade this guy. He's going to figure it out. He's going to have the gold jacket. He's going to be in, he's going to be in, he's going to be
4: fan,
7: in the Hall of Fame.
2: There's the bells. We're like, okay, let's segue you over here to Humulus and your new wonderful firm here. You nailed this bull market. Did you do it because you were PTSD?
7: No. So we get accused a lot, Tom, of being Pollyanna and not looking at the facts. And
2: they don't read
7: being,
2: your research.
7: They don't do the research. I mean, we turned bullish on this market. The current, what I would call the current market setup in November of 2008 when I was at Merrill Lynch, I wrote my very first bullish report. Then in 2009 at Oppenheimer and 2010, we segued the call to say 25-year secular bull market. Nobody believed us. They still don't believe us. And within this big secular bull, you can have cyclical bears. We'll have another cyclical bear at some point, but we have at least 8 to 10 years left of this run. It's going to be longer than 25 years.
4: So what's going to be the driving force with this run? Let me guess. Is it AI? Can we have another new idea?
7: I'm going to say something controversial.
4: Okay, please do.
7: I don't think the top of this bull market in the 2030s is going to have anything to do with AI.
4: Okay.
7: It's going to have something to do with probably a new emerging market and a commodity super cycle that nobody's talking about. And so typically and historically, you need to be have so much money into the markets and so much deal flow and all this other assets chasing it. We're not doing that in AI, Alexis. Everyone's scared of AI. They think it's going to kill us, or there's not a lot of IPOs, or not a lot of secondaries, or not a lot of equity issuances. You need to see that to have a mass affluence with respect to chasing these AI stocks. It's not going to be AI. So in the current cycle, I mean the current cyclical bull, AI is clearly driving it. But the end of this big cycle in 10 years or so is not going to be AI.
4: Can you tell us what it might be?
7: It's going to be.
4: You said a super cycle, commodity super cycle?
7: Commodity super cycle driven by a new emerging market that no one knows what it's going to be. Could be Minot, North Dakota. Could be Wilmer, Minnesota, where I grew up. I don't know where it's going to be, but it's going to be some emerging market that no one has identified yet. It always happens this way.
2: Right.
7: I've seen the movie before, and no one's talking about that. If everyone's looking at the color blue,
4: right?
7: And everyone's convinced it's blue, it's not blue. You know what I'm saying?
2: Brian Belsky with us at Humulus. Here this morning on the Minnesota Vikings, his Minnesota Vikings, and also this crazy bull market. I am speaking to the Board of Governors of the CFA Institute today, and I will announce my essay of the year. I'm not going to do it here. But the basic theme of the essay is looking at price-based ratios is dangerous.
7: Yes.
2: You have to go deeper, like Belsky does, and look at the fundamentals of the three major accounting statements. Do you see excess there? We had a guest on moments ago that said with this earning growth, the market's not overpriced. Do you agree?
7: It isn't, and we just published a piece last week talking about how higher interest rates actually can bode very well for stocks because
2: Why?
7: It's about higher interest rates is about in a reaction to the strong earnings growth. And no other time in my 36 and a half year career have I ever seen the amount of upward earnings revisions on an annual basis for the second quarter, and then now we've been matching it for the third quarter. What does that mean? When analysts come in and revise their numbers higher, I've never seen that type of number. That's number one. Number two, what does the Fed raise rates for? Fed raises rates because they're worried about inflation. Let's talk about the 1970s or maybe 2022. But growth is strong. And I think that's why rates are going up. Number three, this is an economy that nobody saw coming. And we still think that there's a tremendous amount of skepticism with respect to that. So we do think that this market can go higher, driven by fundamentals. Lastly, I'll say this on the PEs and stuff like that. What people are missing is companies have massive amounts of cash flow, debt to equity's down. If debt to equity's down across the board, they can continue to grow their company through the means that they need to, and the earnings can continue to go up.
4: Maybe because they're sitting on so much cash still?
7: Yes. And think about, like, what about NVIDIA? People don't talk about NVIDIA buying back all the stock. Think about all the stock that's being bought back. No one talks about that. We all just talk about data centers and worried about that and how we're gonna get through the midterm election.
4: NVIDIA now is about to be the first $6 trillion company mm-hmm. in the world. Mm-hmm. Is there more room to run for a stock like that?
7: Sure there is, because I think there's a lot more room for the market to run. I mean, again, people are still, I believe that there's still a lot of cash on a institutional basis. Private wealth has done a wonderful job with this market in terms of diversifying it out. It has typically and historically been another one of those years where the majority of institutions are underperforming. Right.
2: My great theme here is we have, after multiple stimuli, a nominal GDP of a banana republic. What's the path you see of nominal GDP, the animal spirit, the boom economy we have, coming down that is constructive for long-term investors?
7: Well, I think if we don't have some sort of a mass correction in GDP, if we don't cut it in half, if we cut it into a third and we have this kind of path the way that the markets and earnings are going, so what you're gonna be seeing and hearing about, ladies and gentlemen, is that you're gonna hear now from all the negative Nellies and all the economists and all the quants and all the bears that here comes the rate of change in terms of GDP and here comes the rate of change in earnings growth. Positive growth in GDP and positive earnings growth is still positive growth, period.
4: Okay.
7: It's when we start to see a massive deceleration with respect to overall orders, and we start to see from an operating performance, which is part of the financial statement, return on equity, return on invested capital beginning to turn negative.
4: Is this still a pick and choose market, though? Do you have to carefully decide and intentionally, you know, decide where you're putting the money?
7: Very much so. So we have the very good fortune of running 9 different portfolios, 5 in the U.S. In our U.S. focused portfolio, which is benchmarked to the S&P 500, is outperforming the market. We don't own Meta and we don't own Micron. And the reason is that we pick stocks and we're more concentrated in certain areas. And that's how you're going to not only deliver alpha, but deliver differentiation relative to our competitors.
2: One final question. There's an AI frenzy out there.
7: Yep.
2: Is it a constructive investment? Do you see a workout, say, with token prices coming down, when you see the hopes and prayers, the glide paths of those hopes and prayers? Does it get to a successful outcome?
7: I think it does if you have some common sense that you're not all your eggs in one basket. And think about AI, how it works within the construct of the entire market, the entire economy, not just tech stocks, not just software, not just hardware, what it means to healthcare, what it means to financials, and then have representation with respect to your portfolio accordingly.
2: This has been wonderful. Thank you for the Vikings brief. I mean, seriously, New Orleans.
7: I would take New Orleans. I mean,
2: listen to you.
7: I would. I mean, come on, they're going to break my heart. Just like my Twins, Tom, 26 consecutive years of season tickets.
2: Yeah.
7: They don't do anything for
2: me. It's called doing a Toronto Maple Leafs. Yeah. Brian Belsky, thank you so much. Greatly appreciate it. Belsky driving the markets higher. Futures up 36, now up 40. NASDAQ up 0.7%. And the VIX from that 16 level into 15.3%. Zero. This is a joy. We're going to do a hard segue here, and we can do it because years ago, Matthew Winkler and John Micklethwaite, following on, said Bloomberg would own legal coverage. And I can go blah, blah, blah about all our great legal coverage. The foundation of it is a guy named Greg Storr. Greg Storr is the one that invented the detail of Bloomberg legal coverage, and we're honored that Greg can join us this morning here on another Supreme Court justice who won't retire. Greg, I want you to explain to a public biased for or against Samuel Alito. I want you to explain who this justice is.
8: First of all, Tom, you always kill me with the introduction. I appreciate it. Justice Alito is, one way to think of him is, he is the most consistent supporter of Donald Trump on the Supreme Court. He's the most conservative justice. He's been on the court for 20 years. He was appointed by George W. Bush. He ended up being considerably more conservative than the other George W. Bush appointee at the same time, Chief Justice Roberts. And he is somebody who has written some of the court's biggest opinions in recent years, including the Dobbs decision that returned the constitutional right to abortion.
2: Is he doing a Ginsburg, where the conservatives are saying, retired, damn it, so President Trump can do somebody new and young and eager? I mean, Ruth Bader Ginsburg on the other side, that's just what she did, right?
8: It is, yes. And she's stuck on the court, and she bet wrong on a presidential election, and that's why Justice Amy Coney Barrett is on the court. Well, Justice Alito is only 76. 76 might be a normal retirement age or past normal retirement age in other fields. At the Supreme Court, that's not the case.
2: Thank you, Greg. It's good of you to mention that. It's very nice. Did you just hear what Mr. Stewart? He can come back. Continue, Greg.
8: He said this to me, shows no signs of slipping. He is, still writing those big opinions. And he's really an important player for the conservative wing of the court, because he's the guy who can bring folks together on a majority opinion in a way that somebody like Clarence Thomas perhaps can't do. Yes, some conservatives who are thinking about a long game may think, hey, we need to have him retire now so that Donald Trump can appoint a successor and Republicans can confirm that successor. On the other hand, you would lose that institutional value of Sam Alito as one of the leaders of the court.
4: What about, you mentioned Justice Clarence Thomas, Greg. Age, seniority there as well. Could it possibly be that Thomas steps down and retires during Trump's term and President Trump would have another opportunity to further shape the high court?
8: So, first of all, I should say no indications that Justice Thomas is interested in stepping down. And everybody I talk to who's close to him says, I think there's no chance of that. Obviously, things can change. A big question here is who controls the Senate. So if Republicans hang on to the Senate in November, that extends the window where Donald Trump can appoint somebody, Republicans can confirm. If Democrats take over the Senate, it's hard to find anybody who thinks Democrats would confirm somebody nominated by Donald Trump, and that will factor into the retirement decisions. It could potentially mean if we do have a vacancy, it could potentially mean it sits open for a while.
2: Greg, I think of Noah Feldman's wonderful work at Harvard, dovetailed with Bloomberg Opinion. And he's written, I have the book actually, folks, read most of it, of Frankfurter and Brandeis. Brandeis was 82, I think, when he retired. Is this political calculation of justices, is this a new thing? Or does that go back to Brandeis, 1939? Does that go back to John Marshall ages ago?
8: Well, I think it certainly goes back a very long way because, all of us like to think we will live forever and keep doing, being able to do what we do forever. So that's sort of just kind of a human tendency. You may have delved more into early 20th century history or early 19th century history than I have this morning, Tom. It is certainly a phenomenon we have seen in the last few decades where justices have served, certainly you look in the early 1970s or a couple justices who probably should have left earlier than they did. So, it's a hard job to give up. I don't have it, but I would imagine it's a very hard job to give up because you do have so much power and it is, such an interesting position to be in.
2: A wonderful brief. Greg Stewart, thank you so much for the time driving all of our legal coverage in Washington at Bloomberg News. And again, I can't say enough about the compendium of the legal work in London, in New York, and also what Bloomberg Opinion has is just a quick way to stay up to speed on the legal back and forth here, and of course around the political event. I read this morning, and I don't know if we're going to do this today. I got to look at the beauty list here. They give me a sheet of paper, folks, with who we have on: Jalen Brunson in the 9 o'clock hour.
4: We're trying.
2: Good morning, Mr. and Mrs. Brunson, Dr. Brunson, I should say. I look at this, and Aaron over at Cook Political Report just did a massive redo of the House race. Greg Stewart mentions the Senate there, if the Republicans. And it's amazing how the nuance of her lengthy article dovetails with what Terry Haynes published this weekend at Pangea Policy. And that, the Democrats look like they're going to win midterm, they're supposed to, in the House.
4: Right.
2: But it may be a sporting win, not nearly the blue wave that is somewhat
4: maybe
2: in the zeitgeist
4: they're talking up the blue wave a little too much.
2: That's what Terry Haynes, I don't have an opinion, I'm not qualified, but Terry Haynes would say that, and I think Aaron over at Cook Political Reports is pretty much the same thing this morning. And then that gets you to the Senate, where I think there's a real mystery going on. This is Aaron Covey, I should say it, the political, Cook Political report. The Senate is, I think I can, as an expert, generalize, is a complete mystery. I mean, It's truly an unknown unknown.
4: And we could have, you know, a seat or two swing the other way. We could see some surprises.
2: Not a surprise. Joe Matthew nails this every day with Kaylee Lyons.
4: That he does.
2: Look for balance of power as we really dive into it. I mean, it's like, what is it, October 6th?
4: It is.
2: Like, we're inside 1 month to the election, right, John?
6: I think so. We got the mail-in ballots.
4: I think it's 30 days away.
6: At home, so, you know.
4: Vote and it's early, feeling
2: vote,
4: like fall.
2: Vote early, vote often. Is that how it works?
6: That's what we do in New Jersey. And in Chicago. Sure. Why not?
2: The market lift this morning is worth talking about. Alexa, see the VIX. Frankly,
4: what are we doing here at 15?
2: At 15, and you wonder, do we get a 14 print today as well? Many things to look at here to study, but the futures up 41 just continue. There is a bid to the equity market this morning, a real legitimate bid. The 10-year yield, 5.27%. A little bit lower yield this morning. 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
13: Hey, Val.
14: Yes, David.
13: Which custodian is the number one choice for helping RIAs thrive?
14: A comprehensive search reveals one obvious match. Schwab Advisor Services.
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5: A cool early October day in store for the Boston area. We'll see abundant sunshine. It'll only reach 55 to 60 today. A little bit on the breezy side. Clear skies tonight. 40 to 45 in town. Widespread 30s in the suburbs tonight. It'll be mostly sunny, 65 for tomorrow. Clear 50 to 55 tomorrow night. Sunny and 70 to 75 Thursday. I'm Rob Carolyn with your three-day forecast on Bloomberg 92.9.
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12: John Tucker in the Bloomberg Newsroom with this Bloomberg Business Flash. S&P 500 set to move closer to the first record high since August, aided by AI deals and also a rebound in bond prices and a slide in oil. Brent crude down close to 3%, below $197.44 a barrel. The S&P futures up 37, up just about 0.5%. Dow futures up 316. The NASDAQ futures up 197 after ending at a record close yesterday. Another deal. Uber Technologies agreeing to acquire EasyCater. This is the platform for catering and workplace meals. All cash transaction, $2.3 billion. EasyCater's average order exceeds $400. Access to over 140,000 restaurants. EasyCater generated about $2.5 billion in gross bookings over the trailing 12 months. NVIDIA up 1% pre-market trading, inching closer to a market cap of $6 trillion. SpaceX, most active pre-market, up 0.8% as Elon's worth tops $1 trillion again. Rising water bills adding to the squeeze on households. Water bills have risen about 62% over the last decade, according to a report from Food and Water Watch. The increase compares with a roughly 39% jump in overall consumer prices during the same period. And we check the markets for you all day long right here on Bloomberg Radio. I'm John Tucker. That's your Bloomberg Business Flash. Alexis and Tom.
13: John Tucker, thanks so much. There's so many cross currents going on right now with futures up 36, and part of it is a sigh of relief. The conservative Le Pen in France comes up with some kind of budget resolution. She wants the ECB, a la Trump, to say keep rates low, et cetera, et cetera. And all of that synthesizes into a quote like this. I mean, basically, you know, you work at Bloomberg and you wait to see at 4 p.m. if you get a love note from Zero Hedge. Global activity is resilient. AI investment is booming and profits are robust. Michael Ball joins us now, quoted last night, Bloomberg macro strategist. So there's like an earnings season. And of course, the lead note today focuses, I think, Goldman Sachs, NVIDIA and all that, the dominance here of these companies. Do you have a scenario in your head how this plays out? Equity up versus the insanity over in other categories?
14: Yeah, it feels like we're going to get some relief on the rates front. Oil's obviously helping. Central banks have talked more patiently and dovish now, not just at the Fed level, but also the ECB now, waiting to see what's going on with France, being a little bit more hesitant because financial tightening is occurring through the market channels. So to your point, it smells a lot like Q2, where we went in, breath wasn't great, we got robust earnings, and all of a sudden you see an explosion out. And now we're at some good technical levels on the SPX here, right on the top.
13: The one that taught me this, folks, was I miss him every day, Martin Feldstein. The last time I saw him was in his studio, bravely fighting cancer, of course, of Harvard, one of our great fiscal economists. And Marty Feldstein, Michael Ball, would lecture me on the stochastic nature of pain, and that you go up like rates go up, and it solves itself.
14: Yeah.
13: Basically, oil at 109 solves itself. Yield 6%, 10%.

0: your yield if we get there. It solves itself. Do you see a stochastic return of all these shocks?
1: Yeah, I mean, the question is, are we there? Or is this sort of doing an Elliott wave? We just sort of take a pause and we still have some legs, higher. I think generally speaking, the fundamentals for higher yields are still in place. So we haven't solved these problems. And I am a little bit dubious on the energy pullback. I know we're getting some relief of barrels moving now, but overall the product market remains tight. And that's obviously the headwind to real activity. We're seeing food prices also pick up. We're seeing sort of, to you guys just talking about water and utilities and services and insurance. So there really isn't like an end sight. The R star level seems to still be rising. And when you bring the AI productivity into all that, it makes it even more confusing for markets to sort of discern where the end rate path is going.
2: And now the backdrop is a stronger dollar, the strongest we've seen in about a year and a half. But I'm wondering if this is a true rally, a sort of rooted in fundamentals, how much of it is truly domestic strength that's driving that rally? Or is this a fleeing to, you know, from like Asia and Europe to
1: the US? When we look at the Bloomberg dollar basket or even the Dixie, the euro is such a large weight in that, that obviously it was correlated heavily with the sell-off in oats, the euro weakness that is, and that was obviously supporting the dollar. You're really seeing a safe haven bid into treasuries, or the capital flow sort of story is sort of like happening for the dollar, but it's more like going into AI exceptionalism, not going into treasury. So again, a little bit confusing to everything you just said for the intro. It's a very like mixed cross-current kind of narrative now that you can almost do half full, half empty kind of stories of your own if you want.
2: Do you think that the dollar is overbought at this point? Is it there is an overextension here? And then what are you looking for in terms of like, you know, a red flag to say, okay, look, the party's over?
1: I think tactically, yes. And I think you're seeing that in the last, since Friday, basically, you've seen a little bit of a reversal there. And I think obviously we still a lot to determine with the yen, what they're trying to do there, whether the BOJ is going to stay, you know, firm and actually see some more hikes, what they need to do, it seems, and accept that now inflation is more ingrained, something they've fought hard for decades to get. So again, there's a lot of moving parts, but and then also we have, you know, EM. EM's becoming a bunch of micro stories, as we saw with Brazil this week.
0: And now, folks, we go nerd. We can do that with Michael Ball. For all of you out there, this is a little bit of mathiness, but we need to get this window into global Wall Street with Michael Ball's wonderful work. You mentioned Elliott waves, which go back to Kondratiev cycles ages ago. And there's a point, folks, where short term, you look point A to point B, but when you go long term, you start on a time function to look what's called logarithmic, where you look at percentage change. And this is codified from a million years ago when the Ball family came across the Atlantic with Fibonacci sequences and then over to Elliott wave as well. Explain where we are within the logarithms of Elliott wave.
1: Yeah, so again, if you look at sort of a 10-year yield chart, There is sort of a thought we just completed sort of a three wave, and now we're due for a four, which would be a retracement back down into maybe the 470. And then we would shoot higher maybe to that 6%. So that's something that you can find in the chart. Now, again, these can be very finicky, and there's, you know, different sort of terms that you can break them out into. And to your point, the longer term one would dictate that we still have a move higher. That obviously is negative for equity. So you can make the argument that we're going to complete sort of almost a wave five now on the SPX. Right. So again, these are just technical ways of sort of breaking down the narrative of the day.
0: But to bring the technical over to our listeners and viewers, real world, it self-equilibrates in that if you have idiot nominal GDP of 8% and, you know, measures of domestic consumption of 6% plus, we know trees don't grow to the sky. Yeah. That's really what Elliott Wave is talking about. Yeah. It ebbs back. Do you see that coming here in the somewhat near term?
1: Yeah, I think you're right. I think generally you want to see almost the Elliott wave also captures that emotional blow off top or that overcorrection to the downside.
0: Do you see that exuberance now, that catharsis?
1: Not yet, and that's why I think we're sort of still in this 3-4 pattern part, not the end five, where you do have that exuberance, which is a little bit harder to predict often because they can go on longer than you expect, either to the down or up, because it's more of an emotional pulse.
0: Alexa, save the interview.
2: Does the exuberance come along with yields that are still going to be at two-decade highs?
1: Right, and that's the problem, right? So the narratives are conflicting right now, and you can't say, you need really a pullback in oil to bring yields lower to actually have equities get that rotation back to get the breadth better.
0: What level of oil? I asked Julian Lee, wouldn't give me an answer.
1: Well, I guess what I'd probably say, what level of diesel at the pump?
0: Okay, well said.
1: Back below six easily would be helpful. I think we're going to have to get through the harvest, get through the holiday season. We have a lot of demand right now pushing diesel and keeping it sticky here, even if the barrel on the futures market goes to like 75, 80.
0: Our idea of the harvest is pumpkins outside Whole Foods. Paul's from the fields of Pennsylvania.
1: Yeah, but this is what the red dye diesel thing was. Diesel. Like, the farmers were already benefiting.
2: Is that going to do anything, what Trump's trying to do?
1: So it benefits the farmers were already, you know, the tractors were already getting this, but like their pickup trucks now and sort of that, the guys that get them to the wholesalers, right. Some of that in-between stuff now will get a little bit of a discount. But no, it doesn't increase production.
2: What's the incentive for them to pass any of that savings along to us?
1: Yeah, I mean, look, the farmers are already under a lot of stress. Right. You know, we know the labor markets are tightening for them due to certain, you know, changes we've had here. We also know fertilizer and input costs and land costs. Everything is going up for them.
3: My pumpkins were $100.
1: Yeah, exactly.
3: $100 for pumpkins. It was and a bale of straw, like, you know.
2: Yeah. Decorative pumpkins.
3: Decorative pumpkins.
1: Okay. You'll see it. You'll see it at your local farm.
0: What do you give cherubs when they knock on the door Halloween night?
3: You know, the return on the investment going up that hill, there is none. So I have absolutely no trick-or-treaters.
0: I just want to give a vignette into the real world. The control room's half asleep. I mean, they're just, you know, like they were up last night watching Knicks preseason. Michael Ball's blathering away, and I look over at 8 TV screens here. We have the best TV feed. Thank you so much. We're really up to date all the time. And Tiffany Wilding at PIMCO's on deck. Yeah. And she's listening
1: we were neighbors at the New York Fed. We both started at the same time.
0: Really?
1: Hey. Oh,
0: very cool. And Tiffany's listening. Elliot Wave, what in God's name is he talking about?
1: Well, she knows what it is, I promise. She knows a lot.
0: Michael Ball, thank you so much. I can't emphasize enough, folks, the global impact Michael Ball has with his writings for Bloomberg. Look for those in the Bloomberg terminal and spread out in diffuse places across the zeitgeist. As well. Michael Ball drives the market down. We're up 40, now up 31. Still a nice lift to the market this morning, 15.33. Let's go over to the dollar complex, as they say.
2: Yes.
0: Finally, a pause, ever so slight, on DXY, a 101.85. Euro, that 111 wow level. We come back stronger, Euro 112.64. Alexis Christophorus and Tom King, please stay with us. Tiffany Wilding, PIMCO. Will be with us. Stephen Englander later. It's Bloomberg Surveillance from New York City.
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11: 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Is Siri finally ready? On Trumponomics, why governments can't unplug from Elon Musk. 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
12: 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Could high U.S. bond yields spark a crisis in Europe? Bloomberg Opinion columnist John Authors and Navy Federal Credit Union chief economist Heather Long join host Sarah Holder to discuss what's driving the rise in yields.
13: How are you thinking about whether this is sort of like a recalibration, and how long could these yields continue to stay elevated, given your analysis?
14: Oh, I wouldn't expect yields to be very significantly lower than they are now. You know, I expect to be doing this job for about another 10 years. I don't expect to be seeing yields significantly lower than 5% for the rest of my career. I imagine that we are into a new normal.
15: Even if it's a recession, John? That's my one ask.
14: Well, even if it... I'm being positive for change, yes. yes. And that's one of the things you have, that the there are natural counterweights in the way the market moves. But again, I don't think it's Pollyanna-ish or anything like that to say that, broadly speaking, it's reasonable that yields should be higher and should now be trending higher for a long time, having trended lower for a very long time. The point is how quickly people have to adjust. It's when you have sudden changes, sudden displacements, that dangerous moments occur. Now, with hindsight, we can see that it was a mistake to leave rates absolutely on the floor throughout 2021, the year after the pandemic. That was the year that all the arguments about whether inflation was transitory were going on. A lot of people very sensibly locked in extremely low rates then while they had the chance. So as Heather was saying, there's a risk that we get a startling array of resets. And what is the Warren Buffett phrase? The sea will go out and we'll see who's swimming naked. That's the risk.
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3: And I'm John Tucker, the Bloomberg Newsroom, with this Bloomberg Business Flash. Let's start with this one, just crossing the Bloomberg this morning. You have Paramount completing the acquisition of Warner Brothers Discovery. So, of course, this creates a new global entertainment leader, Skydance. Builds on the history of the world's most recognizable entertainment companies. It remains to be seen if they're going to continue with that pledge to do, 30 movies a year, and how this is going to impact the employment in the entertainment industry. Dow futures right now, 265 points higher. That's up 0.5%. S&P futures up 32. That's up 0.4%. The NASDAQ futures right now up 160. That is up just about 0.5%. S&P 500 about 25 points away from a record close. As we look at oil, Brent crude down 2.7%, under $197.53. That's giving a relief to inflation expectations. And as a result, we see Treasuries, the two-year yield in particular, down 3 basis points at 4.77%. And we check the markets for you all day long right here on Bloomberg Radio. I'm John Tucker. That is your Bloomberg Business Flash, Alexis and Tom.
0: John Tucker, thanks so much. Greatly, greatly appreciate it. I've been waiting for this conversation, and we will detour at the beginning from the wars, the many wars that we are in right now. Wayne Sanders is hugely, hugely qualified to speak on our military. Colonel Sanders, of course, with systems engineering at West Point years ago, work at Eisenhower, the National Security and Resource Strategy, and also at the National Intelligence University. Wayne, when I was a kid, my father would have me stand outside Lincoln at West Point, and he would explain the rigor of a West Point education. The Secretary of Defense wants to eliminate non-West Point professors and even eliminate their tenure. What will be the impact on the cadets if we eliminate outside military academics?
17: Yeah, I think you start to lose some of the history, and one of the key pieces that they normally bring, when you look at Department of the Army civilians, you look at West Point tenured civilian professors, is they bring a lot of the history of West Point over the past 200 plus years. Founded in 2002, or sorry, 1802, excuse me. I was class of 2002. And you start looking at, even the effects of those civilian professors on me, They brought in a lot of what has taken place. They've seen some of the changes that have actually occurred during that period of time. I understand the direction that Secretary Hegseth is going to say, hey, we need to be able to bring in new and fresh ideas specifically into that. But as you know, the saying goes, right, is those who do not study history are doomed to repeat it.
0: What is the history now that we are doomed to repeat at the end of the Red Sea and in the daily updates of the Persian Gulf?
17: Yeah, when you start looking at this right now, you think of Hormuz, you think Iran, but when you get to the Bab el-Mandeb and the Red Sea, you're looking at the Houthis, you're looking at a lot of capabilities coming in from Saudi Arabia pushing for an offensive that's specifically into this area. What it's creating is Iran and proxies to continue to provide the geoeconomic pressure and the geostrategic military pressure within the region. So it's the economics that are tied into this to say, hey, look, we don't have to have billions of dollars worth of military capability in order to affect the world globally. And you're seeing that a lot, just even in terms of the strikes against infrastructure. Saudi Arabia says the Houthi missiles and drones struck airports at Najran and Jizan. So, you start looking at this, they have the ability to go beyond what we would normally look at as a conventional military strike.
2: And Colonel Sanders, you have some good analysis here on Bloomberg Intelligence about U.S. critical minerals policy and whether or not that's going to translate into what you call durable revenue and stronger defense readiness. Is it going to?
17: Yeah, I think you have the ability right now. I think the U.S. is finally identifying it and starting to push towards the right direction. The problem is that this is a very, very long process, right? When you start thinking about deals that have been made, like the DoD partnering with MP Materials and looking at ReElement and Vulcan and some of these other, mining companies and refining, that's tied into the critical minerals piece. But that's because MP Material is the only mine that is active in the U.S. that has some of these capabilities. So you're now starting to see that the U.S. has identified that this is a long process that requires some of this investment directly into it. You're seeing private equity coming into it. You see the DoD adding into it as well. So it will start to move the needle. But if you get a brand new mine, even if you do a brand new mineral deal right now and there's not a mine that's actually set up, that's still a 5 to 7 year process before you start to actually see it.
0: We have three aircraft carriers, I guess, wandering to the Middle East, the Central Command, the Red Sea area. Wayne Sanders, there's like the beginning of a war and always some enthusiasms, and then the war goes on 7, 8, 9 months, a year, and there's a different tone. What is the change in tone this time of three aircraft carriers in the region?
17: Yeah, I see this being more of a stability rotation, prepping for a long fight. The Teddy Roosevelt moving over there is not tied to, this was something that was already planned. So a lot of people are saying, oh, no, they're doing this ready for the midterms for a potential strike. Does it provide additional options for President Trump and the administration to be able to look at that post midterms? Sure, it absolutely does. But as you're saying right now, the folks that are on the Teddy Roosevelt, the people that are on the Macon Island Amphibious Group in the 13th Marine Expeditionary Unit, which are all the ones that are heading there right now, this is more looked at as the same type of rotation that you would see even when we were in Iraq when you started looking at 2004, 2005 into the surge in 2007, is it starts to be, okay, all right, we've done this before. Let's make sure that we figure out what that long-term solution is. Surges become much more about how can we make sure that this is a sustainable operation with everybody expecting to be 200 to 250 day rotations now.
2: I want to talk about a deal that happened a few days ago that I feel has been sort of hanging out below the radar. The Navy, the U.S. Navy, awarding Raytheon a $24.4 billion contract for these SM-6 missiles. I guess it's to replenish munitions, right, because of the war in the Middle East. How important is this contract to Raytheon, and how much of a loss is it to its competitors?
17: Well, so the SM-6, I think, is the replenishment side of the house is really, really important because the SM-6 is one of the most used and most preferred air interceptors that are used by the U.S. Navy, tied into Lockheed's Aegis system as well. But the SM, this is an interceptor that has gone very, very well specifically in Iran, because anything that's not going to be over land is being protected by our ships, our guided missile destroyers. And so the SM-6s are one of the interceptors that have been used and depleted during this time frame. So when you look at the 12 critical munitions the DoD really puts into category, everybody wants to talk about PAC-3, everybody wants to talk about THAAD that come from Lockheed, but the Navy side of the house for SM-6s becomes not only key in the Iran fight to continue to provide support to our Gulf states in some of that air defense umbrella that we provide, but also then when you're looking at a potential China scenario later on, this is absolutely critical for RTX to be able to provide scalability here.
0: Wayne Sanders, thank you so much. Senior Defense Analyst, Bloomberg Intelligence. I just can't say enough about how Bloomberg has built out academic curiosity of our military affairs. Becca Wasser, Adina Esfandieri, and Wayne Sanders, just as three of a much larger team. Very, very informative there. To the news, this is the land of Sweeney. He'll do better than us, but we'll try to keep up. Paramount completes acquisition of Warner Brothers Discovery. John, how many Warner Brothers have we seen in the arc of our career? I think like five.
3: Yeah, Sweeney's the expert on this.
0: Going back to Steve Ross.
3: I mean, immediate focus goes on the debt, you know, how they're going to pay for this. And I guess Warner Brothers Discovery shares, this will be the last trading day for those shares today.
0: I wonder of an LA, I'm picking on LA, but transfixed. There's a new symbol, SKYD.
2: Yeah, I was looking up the old symbol, which is P Sky, right? P S K Y.
0: Skydance.
2: Right, because that's the new name of the company now. They have a new ticker symbol.
0: Yeah, 59% debt, 41% equity. You don't want to look at the ratios. And I guess it comes down to synergy.
2: And that is probably going to come down to some job cuts, because now they have the challenge of eliminating some overlapping businesses and jobs there while managing $80 billion in debt. So I think that's going to be the next leg to drop here.
0: We had a nice report an hour ago on the reported independence of CBS and CNN as well. That was in the Zeitgeist yesterday afternoon.
3: The entertainment industry absolutely turned on its head. Everybody I know in the industry is just out of work, looking for work, expecting to be fired.
0: Why are you looking at me?
2: What does he know that we don't know?
0: Futures pull back. Futures up 40, now up 28. The VIX 15.34. 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
1: Now, your three-day weather forecast on Bloomberg 92.9.
21: High pressure is sprawling across the country, and it's in control of our weather here in New England. We'll have sunny skies, a high of only 55 to 60 this afternoon. Clear 40 to 45 tonight in town, 30s in the suburbs. There could be a little bit of patchy frost. Sunshine for Wednesday, 65, clear, and 50 to 55 for tomorrow night. Looking ahead to Thursday, sunny and breezy, 70 to 75. I'm Rob Carolyn with your three-day forecast on Bloomberg 92.9.
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0: Stack Movers, it's a podcast. Yesterday, I mean, the score was a 7.2, but the East German judge marked down John Tucker. You know, I mean, it just didn't.
3: I have Olympic work. Scoring when you're not here.
0: We'll try. We'll
2: really?
0: Try to do better.
2: I'm sorry Stack for Movers, you, John.
0: It's a podcast. John Tucker, once more. Good morning.
3: Let's make a deal. Option Care Health surging after McKesson and the private equity firm CDR Rice announcing they're buying the medical infusion company. The price tag here, $5 billion, works out to $32.50 a share.
2: Did you do that math in your head?
3: That's when like I close my head. That means I'm doing math in my head, my eyes, that is, reflecting a total enterprise value of just about $5.8 billion. The value of the deal includes Option Care's debt. Option Care is the largest independent provider of infusion services at home and therapy centers, providing medications, fluids, and nutrients to treat ailments like cancer and autoimmune diseases to patients across the country. Option Care Health is going to actually remain a separate company. It'll be led by its own management, and the transaction value represents a premium of just about 37% to the closing price that we saw yesterday on Option Care Health. CD and R going to hold a 51% majority interest. McKesson investing $1.4 billion. They're going to have a 49% stake in this company. Tech companies racing to line up power for data centers. Google agreeing to a 20-year deal to buy nuclear power from Constellation Energy. So where are they going to get this energy from? This is for 890 megawatts of new power coming online. Constellation spending more than $4.3 billion on the build-out. This is going to come from the PJM interconnection grid, which serves New Jersey. Does this mean my lights are going to start
2: flickering? Right, that's really the question.
3: The PJM,
2: John's going to be in the dark.
3: PJM, the biggest transmission operator in the U.S., immense amount of electricity required for AI is helping to revive interest in nuclear energy. And thank God, I was going to have a stroke if they mentioned fusion in this, but the recent deals.
0: Nah, that's fusion's been like 100 years.
3: Recent deals have focused on existing facilities, as new reactors can take a decade or more to permit and build. You recall Amazon had a similar deal with Constellation.
0: The geographies on this, as you correctly, because John Tucker's prepared, unlike Alexis, Illinois, Pennsylvania, and New Jersey. So why don't they in the same press release say, and we will provide immediate electric bill relief to the public affected by Google data centers? I don't understand why they're not
2: Trump
0: doing
2: trying
0: that.
2: To have, I thought we were doing something like this, where they were supposed to foot the bill. And not have taxpayers do it.
0: John, I'm shocked the way this has been handled.
3: Yeah. And it's just like, in terms of, you'll recall that with the Microsoft deal, they're going to restart one of the reactors at Three Mile Island.
2: Right.
3: So, I mean, I would like to meet the press agent who's coming up with this in terms
2: Can I just say this? With all of the investment going into AI and the question has been for a long time, show me the money. How do you like this new report from Andreessen Horowitz? Only 4.5% of consumers in the country have a personal subscription for AI.
0: Yeah, this is a huge deal.
2: Most people are not paying for AI.
3: I'll either steal it or get it for free.
0: No, I have, you pay though, Tom, don't you? I do. I have Perplexity. Mr. Secunda pulled me aside and he said, just shut up and get Perplexity. And it's changed my life. Do you get time for one more?
3: Let's do SpaceX. It was the most active in pre-market trading. And part of it is this. NASA, close to announcing a bulk purchase of rocket launches to fuel its $30 billion drive to build a permanent base on the moon for humans to live and work. They're also going to build a mall up there. No, just kidding.
0: I just wish their theme song was Space Cowboy by Steve Miller Band.
2: That'd just fit.
3: Oh, that would be
0: maybe
3: perfect.
0: Their music theme.
2: Maybe Musk is listening.
0: 171 jumped yesterday. It's come back a little bit this morning, but 172, it's up a stick. You know.
3: The first phase of the moon base, by the way, is already kind of.
0: I thought that was stronger than yesterday. I hope the East German judge doesn't, you know, crater him.
2: We'll see.
0: We'll have to see. Tucker, successful, insisted we play his neighbor's best song. Good morning.

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2: From ABC News, I'm Sherry Preston. It's now a done deal. Paramount has closed on the $81 billion takeover of Warner Brothers Discovery. The company's completing the deal this morning, ushering in a new Hollywood giant. The new name, simply Skydance, which now owns not only Paramount and Warner Brothers, but also HBO Max, CNN, CBS, and Paramount Plus. Fears in Russia over a possible case of pneumonic plague. A worker at the Anti-Plague Research Institute in Siberia has died, and now there are reports that hundreds of people are being monitored, even though Russia has released very few details.
3: I think it's incumbent upon Russia to obviously share more information with the world. That's what they should do. That's what we hope they will do.
2: That's Secretary of State Marco Rubio during a trip to Iceland. President Trump campaigning in reliably red Nebraska a month ahead of the midterms and suggesting Iran could take out two California cities.
4: President Trump facing growing criticism after suggesting Iran could, quote, take out Los Angeles or San Diego, two American cities run by Democrats.
5: They can take out a city. Let them take out Los Angeles. Let them take out San Diego. This is a very small price to pay, and it's going to be over with very soon.
4: Those comments sparking fierce backlash from Democratic leaders in California.
2: ABC's Rachel Scott. With the war in Iran spiking gas and diesel fuel costs, the president now allowing truckers to use tax-exempt diesel, normally set aside only for tractors and other large equipment. Protests on the Cornell campus following the lawsuit filed by Jane Doe, who says she was raped by several men in the Chi Phi frat house 2 years ago.
6: A campus protest called on Cornell to revoke degrees and fire university administrators. Anger over Cornell's handling of the allegations turning violent, vandals smashing the glass doors of the administration building and sending a message in spray paint saying in part, rapists are protected.
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8: Large Canadian air mass, which is stretched out from Michigan to Louisiana, will control our weather for the next several days. In fact, it looks like it's going to hang around right into the upcoming weekend. We're dealing with some cool air on the eastern side of the high today, tonight, and into tomorrow morning. Then as the high pushes further east, it'll push the cool air offshore, and we'll see temperatures warm back up to near normal, if not above normal, levels by Thursday. Mostly sunny and a little breezy through the rest of today. Temperatures are 55 to 60, which is well below normal for this time of year. Skies are clear tonight. The winds are light. We're 40 to 45. 30s are likely inland. There may be a few areas of light frost. Tomorrow, look for lots of sunshine. It's not quite as cool. Temperatures will be near 65. Clear 50 to 55 through tomorrow night. Then sunny and breezy, 70 to 75 Thursday. I'm Rob Carolyn, and that's your Bloomberg three-day forecast. 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
2: The Atlantic and Gulf hurricane seasons have been pretty quiet so far, but it's not over yet, says ABC Chief Meteorologist Ginger Z, who says there is a storm brewing.
9: Right now is a general area of thunderstorms that we're watching. The National Hurricane Center has an 80% chance that that develops into our next storm. That would be called Isaias. What happens here is most of the modeling is starting to come together for the Gulf Coast. Louisiana, Mississippi, Alabama, and parts of Florida need to be on alert and watch this one carefully by the weekend.
2: Extreme heat warnings throughout Southern California. Could be 102 degrees in Burbank today, 102 in Riverside as well. More Americans are losing their homes to foreclosure, and now there are scams involving so-called foreclosure rescue services.
10: A self-proclaimed home saver is now facing charges, including grand larceny. Accused of taking mortgage payments from a homeowner, she promised to help avoid foreclosure. Lauren Taliento, president of JT Home Savers, pleaded not guilty in a New York courtroom. Prosecutors say Miguel Mora turned to Taliento because he was struggling to make his mortgage payments. They say Taliento told him she could lower his mortgage rate and to send his payments to her. But they say the money was never forwarded to the lender.
2: ABC's Hannah Patah. Starbucks is facing a consumer lawsuit over claims the protein drinks labeled sugar-free on their cafe menus may actually contain more sugar than a Reese's peanut butter cup. I'm Sherry Preston, ABC News.
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9: Good Tuesday morning. This is Bloomberg Intelligence. We're broadcasting live from the Bloomberg Interactive Broker Studio in Midtown Manhattan and also streaming live on YouTube as well. Stacey Vanek-Smith, Scarlett Fu, and John Tucker with you for this first hour of Bloomberg Intelligence. Paul Sweeney is off for the week. We're going to talk about rates. The bond market getting a little bit of a reprieve. The yields at the long end of the curve not moving a whole lot, which I guess is relief here. Will Hoffman, our U.S. and Canada rate strategist, will join us to talk about that. Leo Kelly, CEO and founder of Verdance Capital Advisors, will also join us to talk about the markets. Ed Ludlow, he is our Bloomberg Tech host. Is going to go over all the headlines coming out of the tech sector, including Moonshot said to eye an early 2027 IPO. Will Wade, he is our Bloomberg News energy reporter, will talk to us about Google and Constellation Energy striking a deal for nuclear power. And we're going to end things with Natalie Lung. She's our Bloomberg tech reporter on Uber buying a catering platform, Easy Cater. $2.3 billion in cash. That's another transaction that we're keeping track of. All that to come, but first, John Tucker has our Bloomberg Business Flash.
13: Yeah, the rates, do they even matter? Because it's like just getting shrugged off by risk assets. NASDAQ adding to its record close from yesterday. S&P 500 above 7,800 on track for a record. Nine of the 11 major industry groups in the S&P 500 higher right now. It is utilities in the lead. That's home to Constellation Energy, up 13%. It's also the best performing individual stock right now in the S&P 500. That's because Google agreed to a 20-year deal to buy nuclear power from Constellation for, yes, data centers. Option Care Health being taken out for $32.50 a share, up 32%. NVIDIA up 1.4%. Now, if you're keeping score, they're getting closer and closer to a market cap of, you know, maybe $6 trillion. NASA close to announcing the bulk purchase of rocket launches to fuel the $30 billion drive to build a permanent moon base. And how many people on your list would you like to send to the moon? This comes as SpaceX starts turning away customers. SpaceX up 1.9%. Elon Musk, a trillionaire once again. Wall Street firms poised to rake in $90 billion in profits, smashing last year's $65.1 billion record. So the state controller in New York, his mouth is watering because, you know, they get all that, a lot of that money. Bonuses also expected to reach an all-time high. All right, what is so stupidly small that it passes right through the earth without touching anything? It goes through a block of lead without touching anything.
14: Like a photon?
13: Well, close, smaller than a photon, and kind of not really have any mass. Neither does a photon, sort of.
14: A quark?
13: Well, very good. Subatomic particle, a neutrino. The Nobel Prize in Physics going to astrophysicist Francis Hausen for his work on the Ice Cube Neutrino Observatory. This is at the South Pole, and it's a really impressive observatory down there. Doesn't look like much above the ice. Right at the South Pole, underneath, a mile and a half underneath, a bunch, hundreds of little neutrino detectors. And why did we care about that?
14: Tell us.
13: Among other things, in astronomy, when a neutrino hits and you detect it, you can tell the other observatories across the Earth with about 15, 20-minute warning that something's going to happen over there. And usually it's a big supernova. So, yeah.
9: Pretty Did you cool. know John Tucker majored in science?
14: I didn't know. My mind is blown.
9: I know.
14: I was thinking about, like, market movements, and now I feel like...
13: But this could move the markets, too.
14: Vision is so
13: I don't
14: much
13: know how, but,
14: now.
13: You know. Anyway.
9: Markets feel very small in this context.
14: They do. They do. What are we doing?
13: We check the markets. And neutrino news right
9: Apparently.
13: Here on Bloomberg Radio. I'm John Tucker. That's your Bloomberg Business Flash. Hi, guys.
9: Hi, guys. John Tucker, thank you for putting things into context, like big, big picture context.
13: Yeah, you're worried about, like, money and stocks. I'm worried about neutrinos.
9: Clearly, we're worried about the wrong thing, at least for today. All right, John Tucker with our Bloomberg Business Flash. Good Tuesday morning, everyone. This is Bloomberg Intelligence.
15: Mornings with Stacey Vanek Smith and Scarlett Fu. And of course, it is time to get a check on some stocks on the move today. Let's bring in Christine Aquino. She's our Bloomberg Managing Editor for Markets Live. Christine.
16: All right, Scarlett, let's take a look at this Constellation deal, right? Big, big deal for this company, and it is showing up in the stock today, ticker CEG, and that is up nearly 14% today. So really a big boon for that company. Again, Google parent Alphabet agreeing to buy nuclear power from Constellation, and this is going to be a 20-year power purchase agreement. Probably involves more than $4.3 billion in investments, and that's going to upgrade systems at 11 Constellation reactors. And so now the agreement in terms of what Constellation is going to be delivering is 890 megawatts of new reactor capacity and electricity that will start arriving in the grid as soon as 2028. So this is really, right, like just an extension of the AI trade in a lot of ways, right? A lot of companies kind of trying to get their hands on power providers, and nuclear is the latest trend to come out of that process of companies, like a lot of these hyperscalers trying to really get a hold of power sources because of the insatiable demand from the data center build out. And yeah, this is what we're seeing today, and a big boost for Constellation stock.
13: And this is the PJM grid, which is like covers New Jersey. So are my lights going to flicker?
16: your power prices might be affected. John,
14: there's going to be a flicker
17: of the neutrinos. Yeah,
13: more
15: way to put it into perspective, Stacey.
14: Christine, what else are you looking at this morning?
16: Let's take a look at AMD as well. So ticker AMD, their shares extending some of the opening gains, up now nearly 1.7%. And we did hear from AMD CEO Lisa Su sounding very optimistic, saying that she's predicting, quote, very high chip demand continuing for the next few years, even as the industry faces challenges such as concerns over AI safety. And that optimism earned the AMD stock a couple of price target upgrades. Citi raising its price target to $800 from $575 previously, and Mizuho Securities raising theirs to $705 from $580. It's currently trading at around $642, so pretty decent upside there from a couple of companies there. And yeah, I guess, you know, safety concerns getting overshadowed by the potential demand that Lisa Su is talking about.
15: All right, good stuff. And your last company is also in the tech sector.
16: That's right, tech sector, but in the red. We're talking about Seagate this morning, ticker STX. Those shares are now down 6.2%. This is M&A Tuesday news. The company is competing with Toshiba to acquire TDK's magnetic heads business for hard disk drives. So this is part of the memory, the race for memory, which has been a big theme this year. And so the acquisition worth, expected to be worth as much as several billion dollars, according to our sources telling Bloomberg Reporter. And that would give the winning bidder a critical part of the AI data center supply chain.
15: All right, Christine Aquino, thank you so much. Managing Editor for Markets Live. For more conversations like this, subscribe to our Stock Movers Reports, 5-minute audio reports on the biggest winners and losers in the stock market, available on Apple Podcasts, Spotify, or anywhere you listen. All right, Ray Dalio, the billionaire, warned that the U.S. Treasury market is vulnerable to a pullback in demand from China and Japan, highlighting a potential pain point for a market that has endured some big swings this year. He said that even though the U.S. is approaching the limits of the debt cycle in an interview with Bloomberg Television in Singapore, there's a lot to watch out for. Take a listen.
18: I think within the next 3 years, what we have is that issue of that squeezing it out. And so when you take a look at literally what that means and then what the impact of that is going to be on asset prices.
15: All right, let's bring in Will Hoffman. He is our U.S. and Canada rate strategist, looking at the overall bond market and the economy overall. Will, how do you read Ray Dalio's warning here? I mean, this has been kind of a persistent concern. Has it changed materially in the last month, you would say?
19: So it's a great question, and it's something, frankly, all of us in Treasury markets have been focused on for a very long time, right? When you have a couple pillars of demand on the foreign side, China and Japan tend to be kind of notoriously the largest buyers, foreign buyers of Treasuries. It's a little tricky to back out what the totality of their position is because, I'll just say frankly, some of the data is very messy that comes through the flow of funds reports or the tick data. They're all reported by custodian and the domicile of the custodian. So it doesn't actually say the beneficial owner of this treasury is in X country. It just says where they're custodian, essentially. So hence why you see places like Ireland, Luxembourg, Belgium have very, very large holdings. Same thing with the Cayman Islands. Doesn't mean there's firms located there, just that that's where the custodians of those treasuries are. I will note that foreign holdings are down materially as a share of the total treasury portfolio here in the last, call it 6 or 7 years, as post-COVID issuance has risen quite a bit. I believe we were as high as 60% right around 2008, maybe if not a few percentage points below. So there is a reason economically why these countries hold so much debt. And whether it's US treasuries, US mortgages, US corporates, or equities, it all comes into play. But at the end of the day, the data that we've seen through July has seen very, very slight private outflows, or I should say private selling from foreign or from the foreign side, which tends to be a little bit more of a concern versus some of the official institutions. They tend to focus at the front end of the curve, kind of 2-3 years and in, so they can maintain or take less duration risk to maintain the liquidity of their holdings should they need to actually monetize those securities to defend their currencies. But I'll say the foreign private side tends to own the entire treasury curve. So they're a little bit more of a source of risk. But at this point, given where yields are, they're relatively attractive for LDI investors.
14: Now, that said, this morning, bond yields are down a little bit. I guess there's been some positive news out of the Strait of Hormuz, but also Treasury Secretary Scott Bessent was saying that the government's debt load can be handled. Is that kind of positive news something that could potentially outweigh a retreat from China and Japan?
19: So just given the size of those positions, if they did become relatively price insensitive sellers, it's going to be very difficult for any good news on a break even or I'll say forward fiscal hope perspective to actually counteract that. But I would subscribe more of the move that we've seen today to what we'd kind of refer to as global beta, which is bond markets don't exist in a vacuum. They're tightly linked to currency markets. And when one bond market somewhere across the world, depending on size, positioning, leverage, et cetera, starts to move, it can have spillovers into other markets. And in this case, I think the massive rally that we saw in French debt from some of their fiscal or some comments on their fiscal side is actually causing a little bit of a relief rally. I mean, given that we're so close to midterms and frankly, any politically driven commentary is gonna be taken with a grain of salt, especially given how many plans have been laid out in the past, I think it's relatively unlikely that additional comments from Bessent are moving the market today.
16: All right, very quickly, Will, before we let you go, will tomorrow's Fed minutes be market moving, do you think, for treasuries?
19: Fingers crossed it will not be. This has been a relatively sleepy week for treasuries so far, which has been much needed after payrolls last Friday. After ISM 10 a.m. on Monday, we've got the Fed minutes on Wednesday, but given they hiked and have been very hawkish, you can, on the BI rates dashboard, you can see some of our natural language processing models, which are trained on all their meeting minutes, remarks, opening statements, and Facebook.
16: Right.
19: They've been very hawkish consistently since the start of this conflict. I wouldn't expect any change there.
16: All right, Will, really appreciate it. Will Hoffman, Bloomberg Intelligence, U.S. and Canada rates strategist. As Stacey pointed out, yields coming down a little bit here, just marginal moves, but any move down is a change from what we had seen last month. This is Bloomberg.
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25: This is a Bloomberg Business of Sports report. The Protect College Sports Act contains labor provisions that risk eroding athletes' individual and collective bargaining power by giving the NCAA too much power over student athletes. The bill provides the NCAA with a partial antitrust exemption, allowing it to enforce rules concerning athlete transfer and eligibility, and codifies certain working conditions without input from affected athletes. Critics are argue that the legislation undermines nascent organizing efforts among student athletes and leaves open the question of whether college players should be classified as employees, a necessary criteria for unionizing under the National Labor Relations Act. If ultimately passed into law, the bill would codify certain working conditions, including revenue sharing caps and transfer limits, without input from affected athletes. With the Bloomberg Business of Sports Report, I'm Michael Barr.
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6: Now, your three-day weather forecast on Bloomberg 92.9.
8: We're in the midst of a great stretch of fall weather. We'll continue to see sunny conditions through the rest of the day. It's 55 to 60 and breezy at times. Clear skies, chilly tonight, 40 to 45 in Boston, 30s in the suburbs. Sunshine, close to 65 tomorrow. Clear, milder tomorrow night, 50 to 55. Sunny on Thursday, 70 to 75. I'm Rob Carolyn with your three-day forecast on Bloomberg 92.9.
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13: Yeah, I'm John Tucker, the Bloomberg News, with this Bloomberg Business Flash. Looking for records, say S&P 500 would be on track for the first record since August. The NASDAQ adding to the record that it set yesterday. A bunch of deal news. Shares of Constellation Energy, CEG, the ticker there. They are jumping up 12.5%. Google entering into a long-term deal to buy oodles of energy from Constellation to run the data centers. Utilities, as a result, the best-performing major industry group in the S&P 500 right now. This is the other one. McKesson and the private equity firm CDR buying Option Care Health, the enterprise value of $5.8 billion. So this is the medical infusion company. So you go there to get a shot for whatever disease you're suffering from. This is a wrap. Paramount Skydance closing its $110 billion acquisition of Warner Brothers Discovery. It's funny. I tried to do WBD today. It just says not trading.
16: Oh.
13: Unknown reason. Well.
16: Unknown. Well, we know the reason.
13: Yeah. The new company, Skydance. Job one, I would imagine, managing $80 billion in debt. And another Hollywood soiree abandoning broadcast television. Amazon's Prime Video is going to be the new home for the Emmy Awards starting next year.
16: I think for a lot of people, that's a welcome change because the Emmy Awards has been dying a slow death on broadcast television.
13: Anyway, if you have non-Amazon Prime customers, you can still get it. So
16: oh, really? Wait, how?
13: You just bring it up. Whatever. I'm actually thinking of having an Emmy party serving a Chardonnay. And
16: you host parties?
13: I'm just kidding.
14: Would this be in New Jersey?
13: Yeah, you have to go to New Jersey. So, in other words, nobody's coming.

0: I think we're joking, but we're going to storm the Tucker compound.
1: Oh, yeah.
0: The night of the Emmys.
2: Okay.
0: You're going to host this
2: if
0: party.
2: If the door is locked and the lights are out, don't be offended.
0: We're definitely going to be offended.
2: I'm going to bed at 5 o'clock. What are you talking about?
0: No. The Emmys are on the weekends.
2: Oh, they are.
0: Well, on Sunday.
2: Okay. Now that's too late for me.
0: All right. John Tucker, thank you so much for that Bloomberg Business Flash. Of course, long before the Emmys come, we're going to have the midterm elections. It's now, what, about a month away, just under a month?
1: Yeah. Wow. Yeah. I mean, we're starting to see I feel like it's been out in the near future for such a long time, and now it is upon us, which means it's time for the big moves.
0: Yeah, the campaign ads are definitely out in force right now. Let's bring in Leo Kelly. He's CEO and founder of Verdant Capital Advisors. And Leo, I just want to get your take on how you're thinking about the midterms, because you do cite it as one of the biggest risks in the equity market right now. What specifically has you concerned?
3: Well, I think specifically it's a risk. I don't know if it's the biggest. I think interest rates are the biggest, but I think the risk there is that there's a narrative starting to build. And as you know, markets tend to do well in mixed control, right? And right now the polls, although they have been reliable, is saying that that's where we're gonna end up. I think one of the challenges right now, a narrative is building around AI, and that narrative is becoming political. And I think that's something that we have to keep our eye on. I'll tell you what it reminds me of. It reminds me of well back in the day when my hair used to be dark, the whole nuclear energy conversation, right? And how a narrative built around how dangerous it was. And I think if we were to go back in time, wouldn't it have been great to continue to develop that for 30 or 40 years? That's what AI is starting to remind me of, right? There's a lot of negative narrative about a technology that really needs to be developed in a positive way for the United States to stay ahead of the world in productivity.
1: Do you really think there's going to be a pullback in investment in AI? I mean, I say that because the markets have been setting records this year and everybody seems still quite excited about that. A lot of IPOs lined up. Do you really think the narrative is shifting in a foundational way?
3: Well, no, but I think it's a risk, right? Mm-hmm. If it becomes political, it becomes a risk. The investment's still there. Remember though, when we're talking about valuation, specifically the market, the internet was built out and yet stocks crashed and they continued to build out. So sometimes it's not whether it's gonna work or not. It's at what pace and what speed and what growth rate. So even if we get overregulation that slows growth, that can have an impact on pricing of securities. If we get high interest rates, if energy prices continue to climb because we're not appropriately building out infrastructure for all of this new technology, that's an issue, right? So there are risks here associated with it. I think our base case continues to be this builds out, but valuations are high and expectations are even higher. So if there is a disruption, the noise is getting louder. It's really, especially around data centers. And now even AI itself, the noise is, you know, we're starting to get an anti-AI campaign or a government-controlled, highly regulated campaign around AI.
0: And I guess the thing that's interesting here, especially in a divided, with the country so split, is that it's become a bipartisan effort to slow things down around AI, to raise concerns about data centers in a way that the two parties, the two sides, don't normally see eye to eye.
3: Yes. I don't know that it's I don't know it's completely right down the middle, but sure, there's concerns about this, as there should be. I do think the narrative, as it does today with social media, is building faster than the reality. We're talking about a risk that is not necessarily the highest probability, but it certainly exists.
0: Right. A risk as opposed to the risk.
3: Or a more real risk and one that I think has a much higher probability of impacting the market. I think valuation is a bigger risk, but nonetheless, it's something to keep your eye on. I'm amazed at how fast the narrative is building.
1: What about, one risk that we are dealing with very much at this moment is oil prices. How has that factored into the markets right now, into risk, and how do you see that playing out? This morning, we did get a little bit of good news that oil shipments seem to be getting through, so that's easing up on things a little bit, but how do you see this playing out for the rest of the year?

0: there's a couple of things you have to think about here with oil specifically. One, whether it's interest rates, oil, or a lot of other things that are volatilely traded, I always say it's not the number, it's the speed that you get to the number, right? And so if oil is moving very quickly, the shock of that in the economy has a big impact, just like interest rates. But I want to take a step back with oil. If I were to tell you we were going to be at war with Iran and that the Strait of Hormuz is going to be largely closed, a year and a half ago, you would say, oh my goodness, oil's gonna go to 200 plus and it's gonna collapse the economy, right? And historically, when oil gets over 100, the economy gets hit pretty hard. But I think what's missing in the conversation today, I think what's surprising people with the strength of the market is this. First of all, there's far more supply in the market than historically when oil's gone over 100 during the last several presidencies, right, over the last couple decades. The other issue, which is, again, does not get talked about enough, is think about inflation over the last 20 plus years. And so when you look at the cost of everything, a car, a house, rent, groceries, just about anything, we've seen these massive run-ups, including wages. We've seen a massive run-up in wages. So oil at 100 today creates a price for oil and gasoline that as a percentage of total expenses is not nearly as high as the last few times it's gotten there. So it doesn't have the same impact. Right. Not to say it doesn't hurt, not to say it doesn't impact people, especially people who are closest to the, you know, closest to the line on expenses versus income. But oil at 100 today is not the same as oil 110, 12, 15 years ago, or even 5 years ago.
1: Got it.
0: Now, if there was a major development in the Middle East that would send oil to 200 plus, then I think we would see significant market events.
1: That's a great point. That's a great point. Leo, thank you so much. Leo Kelly is the CEO and founder of Verdance Capital Advisors. That was a really fascinating delve, especially into AI and oil. We are going to continue talking about AI a little bit. We've got the great Ed Ludlow, Bloomberg tech host, here to talk about some very exciting movements with tech stocks this morning. Hello, Ed.
2: Hello, good morning. NVIDIA, right, is close, not that close. It's not as if I'm like sitting here with my party hat under the desk ready for NVIDIA 6 trillion, but it's getting closer on what is like just post earnings momentum, a sweetener for investors, the biggest buyback in history. But there's something in the news cycle that a lot of people missed, which was this Seminalysis report that talked about how Cerebras had lost out to NVIDIA for OpenAI running the inference phase on GPT 6.1 Sol. It had been Cerebras gear that had run 5.6. And so like actually there's some near term going on here. And a lot of people ask me a lot of questions like, oh my goodness, like what's going on with Cerebras? And I was like, no, you've missed the other side of this coin, guys, which is that NVIDIA is still the mainstay of everything in the market for compute.
3: Okay, that's the takeaway here. You mentioned Cerebras, it was a high profile IPO. There's another IPO that we can look ahead towards, and that's Moonshot AI, but this will be an IPO in Hong Kong, I believe, next year, Ed?
2: Yeah, and you know, you can tell that they're moving and grooving on it, because they're going to the private markets and they're doing deals, which is like so normal. There's been in the United States as a parallel, a sort of like bit of confusion about like, hold on, if OpenAI is going public and Anthropic is going public, like why were they so active in private markets just before? Completely normal, right? To bring in crossover investors and cornerstone investors. And with Moonshot, very much the same thing. You know, they kind of closed this chapter of their private markets life with a $50 billion valuation, but they also, the other data set I would look at is look at the token deployment from their open models, and they have a lot of traction right now, but it looks like Hong Kong is going to be set for them next year. Yeah.
1: So one other potential IPO I wanted to ask about was DeepSeek, which is apparently looking to go public, and that's a really interesting company because they are open source. What do you see when you look at that one?
2: Yeah, I mean, this is less than sophisticated, and I apologize for that, but I just look at DeepSeek as like the slightly bigger and slightly more ahead version of Moonshot. You know, like basically DeepSeek is subject to more scrutiny because the US Frontier Labs have made accusations against it of distillation, right? And that's been in the news cycle. But, you know, they themselves are very close on a $12 billion round led by Tencent in the private markets. And again, all that does is act as a precursor to a massive debut for them, you know, a proper frontier lab debut in the Chinese markets context at some point between now and the future, should we just say? I found, guys, it's very risky to say, yep, definitely happening 27. We just don't know in lots of these cases. Things are sliding all the time.
3: Absolutely. Have you used DeepSeek? Is DeepSeek popular in the US?
2: Yeah. You know, it is popular. There are those like in Silicon Valley, right, for want of a better sort of category of people, who initially were like making use of it as a comparator to agents or models that were offered by the frontier labs, and that people pulled back because of concern about exposing themselves to a Chinese entity.
3: Yeah.
2: I played around with it, but largely I've used models and tools from the US-based labs.
3: Got it. All right, Ed Ludlow, Bloomberg Tech host, joining us on some of the top tech stories, including a Moonshot IPO, a DeepSeek IPO. These would be overseas, given that Moonshot would probably list in Hong Kong. We are keeping an eye on markets here. The S&P 500 gaining for I believe, fourth straight day now, and the NASDAQ at yet another record high. The NASDAQ Composite Index gaining 0.6%. Yields are slightly lower on this Tuesday morning.
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6: ABC News, I'm Sherry Preston. It's official. The Skydance Paramount deal is complete. The $81 billion takeover of Warner Brothers Discovery now creates the biggest movie studio in the country and combines networks like CNN and CBS, as well as HBO Max and Paramount Plus. A scientist in Russia who worked at a lab specializing in pneumonic plague has died. Secretary of State Marco Rubio talking about it as hundreds of people are now being monitored.
7: Anytime you hear that there's some disease that infected someone in a lab anywhere in the world, you're going to be concerned about it, especially given recent events not so long ago, obviously in 2021. So in 2020, when we saw that happen. That said, it would be irresponsible for me here to sit and speculate because we just don't have all the information yet.
6: British police arresting a seventh man in connection with that security incident at a U.S.-based airbase. A scientist who helped demystify a rare group of neutrinos, tiny cosmic particles, has been awarded the Nobel Prize in Physics. This is ABC News.
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5: Brian Belsky.
13: We just published a piece last week talking about how higher interest rates actually can bode very well for stocks.
5: Because
13: it's about higher interest rates is about in a reaction to the strong earnings growth. And no other time in my 36 and a half year career have I ever seen the amount of upward earnings revisions on an annual basis for the second quarter. And then now we've been matching it for the third quarter. What does that mean? When analysts come in and revise their numbers higher, I've never seen that type of number. That's number one. Number two, what does the Fed raise rates for? Fed raises rates because they're worried about inflation. Let's talk about the 1970s or maybe 2022. But growth is strong, and I think that's why rates are going up. Number three, this is an economy that nobody saw coming, and we still think that there's a tremendous amount of skepticism with respect to that. So we do think that this market can go higher, driven by fundamentals. Companies have massive amounts of cash flow. Debt to equity's down. If debt to equity's down across the board, they can continue to grow their company through the means that they need to, and the earnings can continue to go up.
14: Maybe because they're sitting on so much cash still?
13: Yes, and think about NVIDIA. People don't talk about NVIDIA buying back all this stock. Think about all the stock that's being bought back. No one talks about that. We all just talk about data centers and worried about that and how we're gonna get through the midterm election.
14: NVIDIA now is about to be the first $6 trillion company mm-hmm. in the world. Mm-hmm. Is there more room to run for a stock like that?
13: Sure there is, because I think there's a lot more room for the market to run. I mean, again, people are still, I believe that there's still a lot of cash on an institutional basis.
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15: And I'm John Tucker in the Bloomberg Newsroom with this Bloomberg Business Flash. Yeah, headed for records. S&P 500, 51 points higher, up 0.7%, 78.25. The NASDAQ 100 is adding to its record close from yesterday, up 203 points. NASDAQ Composite Index, same thing there, up 187 points. The poor, lowly Dow Jones Industrial Average, up just 275 points right now. That is up 0.5%. Google agreeing to a 20-year deal to buy nuclear power from Constellation Energy. Shares of Constellation up just about 13%. In fact, it's the best-performing individual stock in the S&P 500. It's also the reason that we have utilities as the best-performing major industry group in the S&P 500. Then you have the infusion center operator, Option Healthcare, surging after McKesson and the private equity firm CDR bought the place. Right now, Option Care Health, those shares up 33%, works out to $32.50 a share, just above $5 billion. And SpaceX shares, they are up 2.2% right now. NASA is close, that's the way we say it in New Jersey, close to announcing a bulk purchase of rocket launches to fuel the $30 billion drive to build a permanent base on the moon. The big fall shopping showdown here, Amazon Big Prime Day, Prime Big Deal Days, and Target Circle Deals, both running today through tomorrow. And Coca-Cola is shaking up the soda aisle with new flavors. The company rolling out Coca-Cola Cherry Lime and Strawberry Float Coke. The beverage giant also testing Coke, Sprite, and Fresca with 6 grams of prebiotic fiber.
3: Wait, fiber in soda?
15: Fiber and zero sugar. What's the point?
3: No protein?
15: Yeah, this is sort of like, you know, non-alcoholic beer. Why? Right now, the S&P 500, again, up 54 points. We check the markets for you all day long right here on Bloomberg Radio. I'm John Tucker. That's your Bloomberg Business Flash. Stacey and Scarlett.
3: Soda with fiber. Ugh.
1: That, yeah.
15: Just like floating.
1: Just let,
15: like,
1: soda be soda. Yeah. That? I don't know.
3: We already know that it's bad for you. Just embrace it.
1: It doesn't have to do heavy lifting. Mm.
3: All right. John Tucker, thank you so much. He's going to go off now and get some soda, I think, upstairs.
1: Hopefully fiber soda.
15: Protein fiber soda.
3: All right, John Tucker with our Bloomberg Business Flash. John had mentioned this Google and Constellation Energy deal that has shot Constellation Energy shares up, soaring on the day. Let's talk a little bit more about this with Will Wade. He is our Bloomberg News energy reporter. And Will, this is not the first long-term agreement that Constellation Energy has made with a hyperscaler. It's done something similar with Amazon too, right?
16: Oh yeah, that was just last week. It was a very similar deal.
5: the hyperscaler agrees to buy power, they commit for a certain price, they don't tell us the price, but for a long time. That gives Constellation the surety of plenty of money coming in for a long time, so they spend the money to upgrade the power plants. And that means there's actually more power. The plants, you know, are producing more. They add new equipment, better equipment. So all of a sudden we've got new nuclear capacity, which is something that people really want.
1: Does this mean that Google owns the nuclear power plant, or is it just, it's like investing in it?
5: They're agreeing to buy electricity from the company.
1: It's like when airlines buy fuel futures, or
5: sort of like that. They're basically buying electricity from Constellation, and Constellation is deciding how to give them the electricity. But they know, and it's sort of, it's all connected. So it's going to be electricity that comes from upgrading these facilities.
3: So do consumers end up benefiting? Does everyone else end up benefiting now that Constellation is upgrading its facilities?
5: Consumers don't really get factored in here. This is the data center companies buying electricity. They don't tell us the price, but generally we know, or we think we know, that it's a high price. It's higher than consumers are paying generally. Mm-hmm. So that's a big concern, that this is sort of driving up electricity across the board. And we're definitely seeing that. Electricity is going up across the board.
1: Yeah, I know that in areas where there are more data centers, I think around Washington, D.C. is one of the big ones, we've seen electricity prices go up by a lot, sometimes even in the double digits around the D.C. area. Is that something we can expect to see more of as AI becomes a bigger part of the economy? These companies get bigger. They have to, you know, funnel money into this one choke point, which is energy.
5: Yeah, probably. I mean, that you identified the area around DC. We call it Data Center Alley. It's not a big one, it's the big one.
1: Okay. Mm-hmm.
5: And it is making prices go up.
3: So Constellation signed a deal with Amazon that looks very similar to the one it just signed with Google. Does it have capacity to sign any more deals with hyperscalers, or has it tapped out for now?
5: They're kind of at the end of the line here. I actually was texting with them this morning, because this is like going to involve like 11 plants. And the Amazon one was like another one. They don't have an infinite supply of nuclear power plants. They don't have too much more plants that they can upgrade to deliver new nuclear capacity.
1: You were texting with Constellation this morning?
5: Yeah.
1: What did you ask them?
5: I said, are there any left?
1: He said,
5: no, this is kind of it. I mean, he mentioned maybe some small ones in another facility. So it's not nothing, but not a lot.
3: So what about, plants that have been shut down in the past? Is that something that Constellation can reopen if it wants to? I would imagine that would take a lot of money.
5: Okay, so Constellation owns Three Mile Island, mm-hmm. which they've actually renamed the Crane Clean Energy Center.
3: Wait, they renamed Three Mile Island into the Crane Clean Energy Center?
5: Yeah, that's a rebrand. Yeah, rebrand. I'll let you think about why they might want to do that. So that was actually the first big restart project. It's the second big restart project. There's another one in Michigan called Palisades that was shut down. It's being restarted. There's one in Iowa called Duane Arnold. NextEra owns that. They're restarting it. They're going to give that money to a tech company for data centers. There are other reactors that shut down, but there aren't other reactors that shut down and are good candidates for restarting.
3: What makes someone a good candidate, or a facility a good candidate to restart?
5: Well, for starters, some of the ones that they shut down, they're already tearing them apart.
3: Mm.
5: Like there's Indian Point, north of New York City.
3: Yeah.
5: I can't tell you how many times something has happened and my editor sent me a message, does that mean they're going to restart Indian Point? And I've talked to the folks there, and they're like, we're literally tearing it apart day by day. I've seen there. I've been up there. They're, you know, heavy machinery. And I asked them, they're like, you give us enough money, we could turn around. But every day it gets harder and more expensive.
3: I see.
5: So I don't see too many more restart candidates.
1: All right. It seems like there's almost a bottomless demand for energy right now.
5: Yes.
1: And a limited supply, or at least we seem to be hitting up against the limits of our supply. Where do you see this going? How is this going to play out?
5: Well, we know when there's a lot of supply and a limited demand, the prices go up. Mm. And that's what we're seeing. So, I mean, the data centers really want nuclear power because it's clean and it runs around the clock. They really want clean energy because a few years ago they all promised to deliver lots of carbon-free facilities, and now they're like, well, how are we supposed to do that? Wind and solar is good because it's clean. It's not available around the clock. Gas power is cleaner than coal. It runs around the clock. But there's so much demand that you can't get the gas turbines you need for years. They're backlogged for years and years. So it's actually a big issue right now. It's like there's so much demand for electricity and there's just not enough ways to deliver it in the immediate future.
3: This feels like a good problem for the management teams of these companies to have, as opposed to the opposite.
5: I mean, if people want to buy everything you can deliver, that's a good problem. Yeah.
3: How are they managing through that?
5: They're trying to come up with ways to come up to deliver power faster, like the project we announced this morning, the upgrades. They're going to start having power available in 2028. So a year and a half, 2 years, that's really fast for a nuclear project. The Amazon deal, those things don't come online until 2030.
3: Oh, wow. Okay, so watch this space. I guess if someone pays enough, you can move mountains and things can happen, apparently. And we know the hyperscalers have a lot of money to spend. They've certainly raised enough debt to do that. Will, thank you so much. Will Wade is our Bloomberg News energy reporter. Constellation Energy striking yet another deal to supply nuclear power for hyperscalers. Today it's Google. Last week it was Amazon. All right, we're looking at the stock market at record highs. The S&P 500 gaining 0.7%. The Nasdaq up 0.75%. This is Bloomberg.
12: Now, your three-day weather forecast on Bloomberg 92.9.
16: Very nice stretch of weather continuing across the area with high pressure in control. We'll have sunshine and a high of 55 to 60 this afternoon. It is breezy. Clear tonight, 40 to 45. The winds will be light. It'll drop down into the 30s in the suburbs. Sun for tomorrow, high temperatures near 65. Then sunny and breezy on Thursday, a high of 70 to 75. I'm Rob Carolyn with your three-day forecast on Bloomberg 92.9.
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1: right, Scarlett, let me ask you something. Do you take Ubers often?
3: I do, but I arbitrage between Uber and Lyft once I've used up my $15 credit for my Amex Platinum card.
1: Oh, this is a good system.
3: Yeah,
1: okay.
3: So I have to use up the free credits first before I do anything, and then I start arbitraging between the two. But I tend to be thrifty, so if I can avoid using Uber, I will.
1: That is a good strategy. I mean, we have some very interesting Uber news today. Apparently, Uber Technologies has just bought a catering firm, Easy Cater Inc., for $2.3 billion. We are joined by Natalie Leung, Bloomberg News tech reporter, to talk all about this and explain it. Hi, Natalie.
0: Hi.
1: So why is Uber buying a catering company?
0: So most of us know Uber as ride-hailing consumer app company, but they do have a pretty big B2B corporate business as well, allowing companies to, call cars for the executives or even, corporate accounts for employees to get, a preferred rate. And so this is push into the catering business, the corporate catering business, and this will boost their, delivery unit, which actually makes up nearly half of their overall business.
1: Oh, so this is not part of Uber Eats?
0: It will become part of Uber Eats, which is nearly half of the whole entire business. And which would be surprising because you might think ride-hailing is bigger, but it's like almost on par.
3: Wait, Uber Eats is already half of Uber's business?
0: Yes, yeah.
3: And does this deal bring it to more than half?
0: Potentially, depending on how much this grows. Uber is saying this will be accretive to the overall business. And it sets it up actually pretty well against its rival DoorDash, which announced its own catering platform for the workplace earlier this year.
1: So is this when you say business to business, will I be able to order something from the Easy Cater Inc. via Uber, or is it not for me? Is it for like big corporate events when they're ordering in big plates of food?
0: Yeah, so these are tools that maybe like facilities managers or event managers in companies would use to bulk order for employees for events, and they even have like a Slack integration where people can do recurring orders.
1: This is a
0: corporate too, and another point that is interesting to note that this is Uber's sixth acquisition this year, they've really been on a buying spree.
3: So when you say that they've been making a lot of purchases, are most of these purchases defensive purchases or offensive purchases? Because DoorDash, as you mentioned, launched a workplace catering service in April. Mm-hmm. So it feels like they've done something like that already. Is Uber playing catch up, or is it kind of making sure it guarantees its lead?
0: Yeah, it's kind of both. If we look at, let's say, for the delivery acquisitions, Getir in Turkey, it's one of the big players there. And then there's also Delivery Hero, which is one of the biggest apps in Europe. And so in that sense, it's defensive against DoorDash, which acquired Deliveroo last year. There's also other more competitive strategic purchases like the chauffeuring business, Blacklane, or the parking app, Spot Hero. So it's like lateral, horizontal moves and expanding everywhere.
1: This is it's really interesting to hear that Uber has been expanding so much and buying so many things up. I'm just looking and their stock is down 16% this year. I mean, it feels like the market's been so positive this year. Uber is gone against that trend. What is the strategy here? Are they just grabbing for anything, or is there kind of a long game they're playing?
0: Yeah, Uber investors are sort of hard to please. Like even when they post, earnings that beat expectations.
1: Well, down 16% does feel, if I were an Uber investor, I would also be unpleased.
0: Yeah, a lot of the story is actually not related to these acquisitions. It's related to the robotaxi story. People are seeing Waymo expanding in more than a dozen cities this year, and they have chosen not to partner with Uber in most of them. And so this raises the question, the future of, what Uber might become if Waymo becomes more dominant in the future.
3: Okay, so the Waymo story kind of casts a shadow over Uber. What is Uber's progress when it comes to driverless automated ride-hailing services?
0: Yeah. So they have...
3: That was a mouthful.
0: Yeah, yeah. They don't make their own cars, but their strategy is to partner with people who make them. Like they partner with Waymo in two cities, but then in other cities, they partner with companies like Lucid or Nuro and in other parts of the world, some Chinese firms as well. But
3: this
0: these
3: very
0: are very
3: patchwork.
0: Very small scale as well.
1: Is Uber pivoting? Are they turning into something else? How do you see this company evolving going forward?
0: They've always been very opportunistic in purchasing and partnerships. And so I see them as trying to be everywhere all at once. And there might be times where this might be a loss-making endeavor to go into a new market or area, but you know, over time they will find ways to make it profitable or even withdraw if it doesn't make sense anymore.
3: What does this mean for Lyft if Uber is doing this? How does Lyft respond?
0: So in terms of the delivery business, Lyft doesn't have a delivery business, so they are much more smaller in that sense. They're only competing on the ride-hailing side. When robo-taxis sort of become more commonplace, Lyft will sort of, you know, have to, you know, fight an upstream battle here.
3: Yeah. Have you taken a Waymo, Stacey?
1: I have taken a Waymo, and I loved it.
3: Really?
1: It was really interesting. It's really strange to have a car driving you with nobody in it.
3: Yeah.
1: I don't know. It was a really strange experience. Adam? I do like always talking to the drivers and things like that, but it felt like being in the future.
0: Yeah. I was just in San Francisco last week, so I did try their new model, the minivan model, uh-huh, for the Ojai. It was a pretty good experience, like very roomy. My luggage was next to my seat. I wasn't used to the luggage sloshing around a bit. But it's definitely a very roomy and...
3: Look at you, Mavericks.
1: You get to pick the music.
3: Wow, okay, all right.
1: That's a big one.
3: Natalie Lung, thank you so much. Bloomberg Tech Reporter on Uber.
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3: Good Tuesday morning. This is Bloomberg Intelligence. We're broadcasting live from the Bloomberg Interactive Broker Studio in Midtown Manhattan. We are also streaming live on YouTube as well. Stacey Vanek-Smith, Scarlett Fu, and Charlie Pellett with you in this second hour of Bloomberg Intelligence. We've got a lot of ground to cover. We're going to check in with Catherine Chiglinski. She is our U.S. finance team leader because Wall Street is eyeing record bonuses as profit heads past $90 billion. Of course, this comes just before the bank earnings season begins in, I think, less than a week from now. Or exactly 1 week from now. Hannah Miller, she is our media reporter. She's going to join us to talk about Paramount closing Warner Brothers' merger in a historic Hollywood deal. After a lot of legal obstacles, it is finally a done deal. Ted Swimmer will join us for our Private Markets in Focus. He is head of commercial banking at Citizens Financial Group. And Greg Storr, he's our Supreme Court reporter. He's going to talk to us about Samuel Alito, the Supreme Court justice, and his plans to stay even if the Democrats prevail in the midterms. All of that to come, but first, let's check in with our Charlie Pellett for Bloomberg Business Flash.
7: Hi, thank you very much, and here's what's going on. We're looking at a U.S. equity market flirting with records. Right now, we are very close to morning highs on the S&P 500 index, looking at a gain of 60 points. We're up by about 0.8%, 7833 where we stand on the S&P 500 index. The Dow pushing higher as well, up now by about 0.6%, up 294. NASDAQ advancing 0.8%, to the NASDAQ 100 index up 0.8%, but interestingly, on an update from much of the market, the Russell 2000 index of small cap shares is lagging. It is actually lower now, down by about 0.1%. All of this with the VIX holding right around 15. Your 2-year 4.77%, the 10-year 5.25%, and the 30-year 5.63%. Gold, meanwhile, 41.59 the ounce, up by about 0.5%. Certainly the fall in crude helping drive sentiment today. We've got West Texas Intermediate crude, $87.77 a barrel, down 1.9%. Barrel of Brent, $98.19, holding below 100, down by 2.1%. As for the economic backdrop, Tiffany Wilding is economist at PIMCO, and she was a guest this morning on Bloomberg Surveillance.
8: We're pretty constructive on the growth outlook. We just released our essay on the outlook this morning. We think growth looks pretty resilient. Inflation coming down, and ultimately the central banks will deliver less than what's priced into markets.
7: PIMCO's Tiffany Wilding interviewed this morning on surveillance. New York State Comptroller Tom DiNapoli says a blockbuster year for New York's trading and investment banking firms is poised to deliver record earnings for the industry, profit on pace to exceed $90 billion. The key headline here, bonuses expected to reach an all-time high. Among those bank names today, J.P. Morgan Chase, based right here in New York up 0.4%. It reports next week. Citigroup shares up 0.2%. I'm Charlie Pellett. Stacy and Scarlett, that is a Bloomberg Business Flash.
3: All right, thank you so much, Charlie Pellett. And as Charlie was just reminding us, bank earnings season does begin a week from today with JP Morgan kicking things off on Tuesday, October 13th. All right, let's take a look at some individual stocks that are on the move this morning. I'm Scarlett Fu with Stacey Vanek Smith, and we're joined now by Christine Aquino. She is our Bloomberg Managing Editor for Markets Live. Hi, Christine.
5: Hello. All right, Scarlett, I'll start here with Nike this morning. So ticker NKE, those shares are actually extending earlier gains. They're now up almost 1.6%, even though it was downgraded at Bernberg. So the analyst there now downgrading the stock to sell from hold previously. And the analyst, Nick Anderson, seeing another 19% downside for the shares. Not seeing that today, though. Looks like it is bouncing back from quite a big decline from last week after some disappointing earnings. But Bernberg still saying that Nike, just in general and longer term, seems to have accepted a smaller place in sportswear, given that there are a number of challengers across increasingly fragmented local and category niches. So let's see if those gains. Holt is probably enjoying just a read across from all the green on screen that we're seeing in equities this morning.
1: All right, Christine, what else are you looking at this morning?
5: All right, let's take a look at another consumer stock, Procter & Gamble. So ticker PG for its U.S. shares, and it is currently up 1.8%. That is purely a good news story. Evercore upgrading the stock to outperform from inline previously, and also a slight price target upgrade. So they're now looking at a 166 price target from 161 previously, and currently the shares are trading at 148, so a decent upside there. And, you know, the analysts there saying that the upcoming first quarter is probably the end of the downside to its sales. And if the current growth rate holds, it's probably likely to exit fiscal 2027 with growth of about 4%. And that is the kind of growth rate that will deliver operating leverage, which is very important for a company like P&G. And so looks like brighter skies over there for P&G moving forward.
3: All right, and final stock on your radar?
5: Let's take a look at Chevron as well. So ticker CVX, not up too much now. It's about 0.2%, but earlier it was actually down a little bit more. But we did hear from CEO Mike Wirth at the energy conference in London, and he was warning that a U.S. ban on diesel exports could result in higher prices in some parts of the country, and it could also cause issues with other nations that rely on American supplies. Now, remember last week, President Donald Trump did say that he was not going to ban U.S. diesel exports because a group of seven nations and their partners agreed to release some of their emergency fuel stockpiles to bring down soaring prices. But this is obviously going to be an ongoing issue. And, you know, who knows what the president is going to think about a potential diesel ban next week. So stay tuned.
3: Stay tuned indeed. All right, Christine Aquino, thank you so much. For more conversations like this, subscribe to our Stock Movers Reports. 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Now, earlier today, JP Morgan Chase Chairman and CEO Jamie Dimon sat down with our Tom McKenzie at JP Morgan's Techstars conference in London. Dimon discussed the issues behind financing the AI boom, the global bond sell-off, and the state of UK banks. He began this portion of the conversation discussing what he makes of the recent global bond sell-off. Take a listen.
9: It's a warning to governments, okay? We can't borrow endlessly and spend endlessly, and it's been going on for a long time. If you look at the buildup of debt around the world, actually, Europe's been less. I mean, you kind of tapped out at one point, but America's gone from, you know, 50% of GDP to 100%. You know, countries around the world are borrowing money, and I think we can't be complacent. And the lesson is there will be a point where the market will ask for more and more and more, and yeah, at one point they'll feed into corporate debt, corporate credit spreads, and things like that, which is how it normally happens. So, but I've always said the best thing to do with any of these things is deal with it before it becomes a crisis. If it becomes a crisis, we will deal with it. It just will be in a much less pleasant way.
10: Okay, I mean, there's some would argue that we're a long way from that in France in terms of avoiding a crisis, given where the politics stands. Although Le Pen has given her budget details today. Do you watch for contagion into the credit markets? Is that the transmission mechanism that we should be monitoring?
11: Well, I think yes. I think what you have is, you know, all businesses should prepare for different outcomes. I think it's a mistake to say, here's my forecast, I'm going to run my business according to that, because you should be prepared for a wider range of outcomes. Intellectually, it's very good to think about it. You may think the odds of something that are less than me or more than me, but I think there's a risk that inflation is sticky, that rates continue to go up. And so for corporations, whether you're leveraged or not, is when you have to refi or borrow money, are you prepared for higher credit spreads and stuff? So JP Morgan, we have to be prepared for it. So if, you know, credit spreads gap out and rates go up, we're completely fine. But the reason we run it that way is so we can continue to service our clients. You know, we're not making bets on those kind of things. We're serving clients through thick or thin.
10: On the U.S., essentially full employment, growth north of 2%, fiscal expansion, a deficit of 6%, your record borrowing. How is that dealt with through financial repression? Is that ultimately what it has to come down to, or inflation?
11: Yeah, I we don't know yet. I mean, I think half what you said is good news. You know, and also here's some other good news. Yep. Corporate debt is not too much. Consumer debt is not too much. It's government debt. That government debt does fuel a little bit of inflation. It also fuels corporate profits. And so I don't know how it's going to sort out. It doesn't have to be financial repression. I just think rational things make it better. And I should point this out, because this may be my next op-ed. Good policy is free. I believe that good policy in the United States and in Europe can drive growth 1% higher, and it does not cost money. That is permitting, school education, deregulation, without creating any additional risk. Rational climate policy, different immigration policies can drive growth. Done properly, it's deflationary, and you'll grow more. And in almost every country, that 1% growth will start to drive debt to GDP down. So.
10: I want to ask you about the treasury markets. Yeah. Ray Dalio says the Chinese, the Japanese, they're getting more cautious. They want to unwind more of their holdings in treasuries. That pushes up potentially the long end. It yields up further. Is that underestimated by the markets? The role of Japan, the role of China in the treasury markets?
11: No, because first of all, it's completely public. So it's not like not transparent. And China has already gone from like 1.2 trillion to 700 billion. So that didn't happen today. That's been going on for, I don't know, 2 years. Japan is a little bit different because they have issues about the yen and issues about the dollar and how they're going to finance some of their growth. So they may want to do something different, but I'll leave that to the Secretary of Treasury about how they deal with that. But again, it's just supply and demand. The dollar's a commodity and bonds are a commodity. Interest rates are a commodity. There's a lot of supply and demand issues. So I'm not worried about it, but yeah, maybe cause a problem one day.
5: That was J.P. Morgan Chase Chairman and CEO Jamie Dimon speaking with our Tom McKenzie at the J.P. Morgan Techstars Conference in London. One part of the conversation that we didn't get to, and of course you can check out the full interview on Bloomberg.com, is the financials of Wall Street banks overall. And right now it's looking pretty good. Catherine Chiglinski is here with us now. She is our finance team leader here in the US. And the top red story, Stacey, as you noted today, for the last 8 hours, is Wall Street eyeing a record bonus or record bonus season as profit heads past $90 billion.
0: Oh my gosh.
5: The number is just staggering.
0: I know, it's not surprising, but it is shocking.
5: All right, let's bring in Catherine Chiglinski right now. And Catherine, this all has to do with the volatility that we see in financial markets, the IPOs that we have seen go off without a hitch so far this year. It's all adding up to some big, big dollar signs.
13: Some really big dollar signs. I mean, this is a report out from the New York State Comptroller, who estimated that profits on pace to exceed $90 billion, which is just wild. But it has been a really strong start to the year. I mean, the first half was a record first half for many of these banks. So, and it's so far continuing. We'll see next week, actually, when the big U.S. banks report earnings as to how much it's continuing. And I think that'll be a key topic of debate is, like, you know, I think many analysts are expecting the third quarter to be good in many ways for lots of the top tier banks, but does it continue? Like, do we still expect sort of this year to forge on with the intensity that it has so far?
0: Okay, where is all this money coming from for the banks? Why are they bringing in this much money?
13: Well, a lot of it is that volatility. I mean, like, we've had a very tumultuous year, and while that adds a lot of risks, like there's, you know, global conflicts, everyone's trying to, you know, figure out how to trade around, it also just means people are trading a lot, and that's really good for the banks. Anytime the volumes
1: are
13: good.
1: Not good for wellness, good for the banks.
13: Yes, yes. Not great for sanity, but good for the banks. And I think, honestly, like, it's stayed, you know, like we'll start to see every now and then a blip, but it's stayed pretty strong. And you also have the investment banking businesses faring pretty well. I mean, it's the year of the mega IPO, and whether that continues or not, you know, remains to be seen. I think, you know, we're all on edge about Anthropic and OpenAI and when some of these other big tech companies might want to go public. But so far, it's been pretty good. And I think a lot of the banks are reaping the benefits.
5: So M&A transactions is a big driver of the profitability for the big banks. And certainly there's been a lot of M&A this year, but things have kind of slowed down the last 3 months. I mean, I remember Bloomberg News wrote a story about this. That's going to end up having an impact on bonuses, won't it?
13: Yeah, and actually, like, Diamond brought it up in that interview, you know, that, like, we are seeing some softness, and it's just a question of, like, is this a temporary little bit of, like, a slowdown, or is it something going to continue? I will say, the one thing swinging in the favor of the banker's bonus this year is that it's just been extremely strong even up until now. And so even if we have a bit of a slowdown, you know, sometimes certain months in the year start to get just seasonally weaker, I think they've pulled in so much. It's honestly, I think it'll hopefully fare well, and but we'll see how it plays out the next few months.
1: All right, so we are all sitting here in New York, and you make the point in your article that this bonus boom is going to be really, really good for New York. Can you talk about that a little bit?
13: Yeah, obviously, so many of these financial firms are based in New York. I mean, I was just walking down Park Avenue yesterday, and it's crazy to see, you know, how full it is with all the big financial firms. And so the better they do, the better the tax revenue for the city. And I think, obviously, that's kind of a win, and one of the reasons the state's comptroller is looking into this.
5: Yeah, the myth that Wall Street is all actually located on Wall Street or in the financial district, all you have to do is walk around Midtown and you'll see that everything's on Park Avenue.
13: Yeah, it's really like the heart of the financial center.
5: Absolutely.
13: In a way these days. It's how it's shifted in so much.
5: So before we let you go, Catherine, the bank earnings season will begin in earnest on Tuesday. That means you and your team will be super busy. What is that like covering bank earnings season? Because I think about like the first day that the banks begin reporting, and there's something like four banks usually reporting. So it's kind of nuts for you guys.
13: Yes, it's an intense day. We're all going to be in by 6 a.m. and I have the team's order for bagels ready. So I think we'll be prepared. But it is a busy day. We kick it off with JP Morgan, which is always a bit of the trendsetter on the banks in terms of like whatever they report and whatever Jamie Dimon wants to say about sort of the state of the markets and banks will sort of set the tone a little bit. But it'll be interesting because we're going to follow up with Wells Fargo, Goldman, and Citigroup that day. So four banks on Tuesday. It's going to be a crazy morning, but follow along. We've got like live blogs going. We'll have lots of stories, and I'm sure as well, great TV and radio hits for it.
1: I'm so curious, back to the bonuses, what the reaction has been to your article. I imagine you've been getting notes and things.
5: Ooh,
1: like that.
5: Good
1: are
5: question.
1: People outraged? Are they excited? Like, what are you hearing?
13: Well, I think a lot, obviously, our readers tend to be in the financial world, and I think the bankers are quite excited. I think it's been arguably a busy year for them, too. And I would, you know, working on those the big IPOs, particularly SpaceX, which was just a record IPO. I can't imagine the work that went into that. So I understand, you know, they're enjoying some of the benefits of that work or they're expecting to enjoy some of the.
5: Not to be a Debbie Downer or anything, but it sets the bar kind of high, and everyone's going to go into those like bonus discussions thinking like, yeah, I'm going to get mine. And
1: that's true.
5: Potential room for
1: also bad for wellness.
5: Also bad for wellness. Yes. Bonus season is not good for wellness, I think, is the takeaway here. And there's the idea of relative poverty. Like Michael Lewis wrote about this in Liar's Poker, that, you know, as well as you think you're doing, if the guy next to you gets paid more, you're like, no, wait, I didn't do as well.
13: Yeah. And that's why we see a lot of the shuffling occur sort of after bonus season, is people get their bonuses and then do they want to stay where they are? Do they want to head to a bank that they think is maybe doing a little bit of a better job seizing on this market turmoil? And so, yeah, we'll see a little bit of a shakeout generally. I think we tend to around sort of the end of the year. But yeah, we're setting up for what looks like a potentially record bonus season.
5: All right. Great stuff. Catherine, really appreciate it. Catherine Chiglinski is our Bloomberg U.S. finance team leader. Good luck. Rest up before next Tuesday. You guys are going to need it. Four banks reporting. It's incredible. They are all over it, all over the headlines. Then they have to listen to the conference calls, and they've got their live blogs going the whole time.
1: And then there's the takeaway.
3: 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We're looking at stocks in the green right now, the NASDAQ and the S&P at record highs.
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33: We have a beautiful day ongoing across southern New England. Abundant sunshine thanks to high pressure to the west. It is cool, though, 55 to 60. Bit of a breeze from time to time. Clear skies, light winds tonight, 40 to 45 in Boston, 30s in the suburbs. Sunny and 65 for tomorrow. Sunshine, a little breezy Thursday, and 70 to 75. I'm Rob Carolyn with your three-day forecast on Bloomberg 92.9.
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7: It's 11:21 on Wall Street. We do check markets all day long here at Bloomberg. Best level of the day right now on the S&P 500 index. Right to the numbers, because we got the S&P up 68 now at 78.42, up by about 0.9%. Potentially, depending on how things shake out, could see a record close for the S&P today. The Dow pushing higher, up 387 now, up by about 0.8%. NASDAQ composite up 238, up by about 0.9%. NASDAQ 100 index also up 0.9%. And the Russell 2000 index back in the green right now. It is trading higher, up by under 0.1%. 2 year, 4.77%. Your 10 year, 5.25%. The 30 year, 5.62%. Gold, meanwhile, up 0.6%, 41.62 the ounce. West Texas intermediate crude, 88.02 a barrel, down 1.6%. Barrel of Brent, 98.30, dropped there of just about 2%. So that pullback in oil sending stocks to records. 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Scarlett and Stacey, that is a Bloomberg Business Flash.
1: All right, Scarlett, have you seen any good movies this summer?
3: This summer, yes.
1: Was the Odyssey was the big one?
3: Yes, I saw the Odyssey. Okay. Yeah, I saw Tony, the biopic on Anthony Bourdain.
1: Oh, yes.
3: Look at me thinking of him as like just Tony, but yeah.
1: Yeah, it's been a pretty good summer for the movies. And in that vein, it has been a pretty good summer for movie deals. Mm-hmm. The Paramount Skydance has closed its acquisition of Warner Brothers Discovery. It's a $110 billion deal. We have media reporter Hannah Miller here discussing this with us. Hi, Hannah.
0: Hi.
1: All right, tell us about this deal. It is enormous.
0: Yeah, it's huge. This is a big deal in the film and entertainment industry. Today, Paramount, Skydance, and Warner Brothers closed their merger, and the company is now called Skydance. And this has

0: the 10-year yield mean for this industry? Does it slow things down at all? Have we seen a bit of a slowdown?
1: So that's a great question. And first of all, thanks for having me. I appreciate being able to be on your show. The higher rates probably alone do not mean we're going to have less borrowing in private capital. What it may mean is we have lower M&A to actually fund the transactions, but for actually the need of the transactions. But the higher rates in itself do not have a major impact. In fact, with higher rates, it actually gets a higher return for a lot of the equity in these private capital for private capital, and therefore private capital companies can do more transactions at lower costs, which opens up the aperture a little bit for them. So that alone doesn't impact it. What will impact it, though, is if we have lower M&A or companies hold off on selling businesses for a while, which impact the need for private capital or really need for any borrowing for a period of time.
2: Now, it can sometimes be a little difficult to know how private credit is doing just because it's a less transparent industry. What are some of the signs that you are looking at to see if things are going well, not so well, if the maybe lack of M&A is having an impact?
1: So we can look at a number of things. Obviously, we lend to the private capital companies, and therefore we can see their underlying portfolios. To this point, we've really seen no deterioration from our collateral perspective or the underlying loans in the private capital universe. There are obviously, as software has some issues with it, and as rates go up, that may have some underlying impact on the ability for the loans to service their interest and pay back principal. But we haven't really seen that yet impact our companies as we're lending to them. From a utilization perspective, we're not seeing the increase in utilization we were expecting to see this year. So there seems to be less deal flow going through the private capital universe at this point in the traditional way of lending to middle market or sponsor-owned companies. We feel like in a number of cases, private capital is going to other places like financing harder assets, data centers, or doing asset-backed securities such as credit card loans, personal loans. So I think they may be shifting where they're going and shifting a little bit away from the middle market or the sponsor-owned loans that they had before.
0: And just to piggyback off of what Stacey was saying about how it's kind of difficult to get a handle on the private assets and private markets because there is no transparent pricing. We know that Apollo last week began rolling out daily pricing for its private credit loans. So there is now a step towards more transparency. Do you think that's going to change how this industry works? Is this level of transparency going to start becoming the norm?
1: Well, transparency is always good for the investor. So the more transparency, the better. The hard part with putting out a mark is you need to have a buyer and a seller to actually justify the mark. And most of these private capital deals don't actually trade. So just putting out a mark and saying, we think this is worth it, you know, pick your part, 99, 98. If you don't have a buyer and seller there, it's really not all that transparent. It doesn't say where someone would sell the loan. It doesn't say where somebody's going to buy the loan. It's just an arbitrary number that's being put out there. So I do like the fact that we're seeing more transparency, but I wouldn't read too much into it until there's really a market in these loans. And really, private capital exists so that people hold large pieces of these loans and don't actually trade them. So I don't know how much factual basis is behind the marks.
2: It is a really interesting moment to be in the lending business, it seems like. Obviously, we've got interest rates high and expected to climb higher this year. We've also got oil prices quite high. At the same time, there's this huge AI boom and a lot of desire for money. Overall, how do you see this picture? Is it positive? Is it negative?
1: I think like everybody else, we're trying to figure it out as citizens. I mean, you have all this going on, yet you have the stock market still near record highs. You have bond issuance that, despite the higher rates, are continuing to, especially in the high yield stock, customers continue to issue. We're still seeing good flow on the investment grade side of the business. It feels like the market is going to continue to move forward until there's some reason for it not to move forward. And despite being the high oil, the war in Iran, all these other factors, and a midterm election 4 weeks away, it feels like customers are still trying to get transactions done. And although we're not seeing, especially in the private credit side, the demand as high as we want, the pipelines that we all are experiencing right now continue to grow on the M&A side of the business. So there's still a level of optimism into the late 26 and early 27.
0: Ted Swimmer, he is head of capital markets and advisory at Citizens Bank.
3: 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Coming up, the latest market-moving headlines from Bloomberg. 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
4: ABC News, I'm Sherry Preston. Skydance-owned Paramount has now closed its $81 billion takeover of Warner Brothers Discovery. Those two big studios, as well as HBO Max, Paramount Plus, CBS, and CNN, all now under one roof. President Trump, during a campaign stop in Nebraska, seeming to suggest last night that San Diego and Los Angeles could be taken out by Iran if Iran were to get a nuclear weapon. With reaction this morning, ABC's Karen Travers.
5: Governor Gavin Newsom of California said that these comments were deranged and dangerous. The mayor of Los Angeles, Karen Bass, said that the role of the president is to protect the country, not to actively threaten it and encourage attacks on American lives. And we also heard from the mayor of San Diego, who said that that city is not collateral damage, not expendable.
4: Tens of thousands of demonstrators marching across France, waving flags, blocking school doors in support of more education funding. In the UK, a seventh man now arrested in connection with that security incident. This is ABC News.
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7: Cities are growing, but are they getting smarter? I'm Jacob Greaves, host of Economy of Scale, a series exploring growth in key global sectors. And in this episode, we're diving into how innovation is being hardwired into urban development. Rohit Kumar from Siemens Advanta has this to say.
8: Essentially, AI will allow in the smart city space to compress a lot of things. The speed will change.
7: Dubai is one city embracing such technology as a growth engine and has also seen its population surge by a third in just 5 years. Dr. Stefania Tapias from engineering consultancy WSP says,
9: and I think Dubai has learned a lot from a sudden increase in population, which doesn't happen everywhere in the world. And I think they reacted very well to it. They have a long-term urban planning vision, which again doesn't happen everywhere in the world.
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15: So just to get into a little bit more of the nitty gritty of what you just heard Donald Trump talk about there, this plan would effectively allow more widespread use of red or dyed diesel. So that's generally available for, you just heard the president himself say it, off-road purposes. So it's farm and construction equipment. It wouldn't directly lower the operational costs for harvesters, tractors, excavators, all this kinds of, you know, off-road equipment that, you know, already runs on tax-exempt red diesel, but it could cut the expenses to run things such as pickup trucks and other on-road vehicles. So, I mean, when we're talking about the idea of the president delivering this kind of an announcement in, you know, deep red Nebraska, largely rural conservative areas, I mean, you know, it kind of calls to question this idea of, you know, we're just a month out from the midterms. You know, are Republicans here really really kind of feeling on the defensive a little bit, trying to shore up some support for the party ahead of those midterms. But that kind of gets you to a little bit of the part of where this is going.
16: Yeah, and we're just seeing a new poll out this morning from the health firm KFF that health care costs are right up there with gasoline prices, gas and diesel, presumably, as top voter concerns just 4 weeks into the midterms. What is the challenge going forward for Republicans to address those economic concerns that we've seen in poll after poll are really top of mind for voters?
15: Yes, this is a really interesting poll coming from KFF. 6 in 10 voters saying they were either very or somewhat worried about affording health care.
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17: It's 11:40 on Wall Street. We do check markets all day long here at Bloomberg. We have got the Dow, the S&P, NASDAQ all pushing higher. S&P 500 index right now trading at a record. Indeed, could see a record close. Let's get right to the numbers. Oil's dropping. Stocks are higher right now. The S&P up 68, trading at 78.42, up by about 0.9%. Dow Industrials up 365 points on the Dow. Gain there of 0.7. NASDAQ, meanwhile, the composite index up 0.8%. We've got the NASDAQ 100 index also up by 0.8%. The VIX, Wall Street's so-called fear gauge, holding just above 15 with a two-year that's currently yielding 4.78%. The 10-year, 5.26%. The 30-year, 5.63%. Five-year, by the way, holding just above 5%. Well, as for the market outlook, Brian Belsky is Chief Investment Officer at Humillus Investment Strategies. And on surveillance this morning, he told us longer term, while he does see further gains for stocks, he's not sure of the precise catalyst.
18: Everyone's scared of AI. They think it's going to kill us, or there's not a lot of IPOs, there's not a lot of secondaries, there's not a lot of equity issuances. You need to see that to have a mass affluence with respect to chasing these AI stocks. It's not going to be AI. So in the current cycle, I mean, the current cyclical bull, AI is clearly driving it. But the end of this big cycle in 10 years or so is not going to be AI.
17: Brian Belsky of Humillus interviewed this morning on Bloomberg Surveillance. Google parent Alphabet has agreed to a 20-year deal to buy nuclear power from Constellation Energy. The agreement is for 890 megawatts of new power coming online. Constellation spending more than $4.3 billion on the build-out. And by the way, according to the NRC, 1 megawatt is sufficient to power between 400 and 1,000 homes. Speaking of power, certainly shares of Constellation, they are powering higher today. Right now, we got that stock advancing by 13.9%. Alphabet, by the way, up by 0.4%. Scarlett and Stacey, that is a Bloomberg Business Flash.
0: All right, thank you so much, Charlie Pellett. This is Bloomberg Intelligence with Stacey Vanek-Smith and Scarlett Fu. Paul Sweeney is off this week. We're really excited to be speaking with our next guest. He is Joey Simons. He is CEO of Estiatorio Milos. Did I say that correctly?
19: Estiatorio Milos.
0: Okay.
19: Great.
0: That is a restaurant. It's a Greek restaurant that started in Montreal almost 50 years ago and then opened its next branch in Manhattan here. What street is it on?
19: It's on 55th.
0: 55th. So not so far away from where we are right now. That was in the late 90s. And since then, it's expanded across the country and to other parts of the world as well. And he's here with us now to talk a little bit about how a legacy restaurant builds out its brand and stays consistent in terms of quality and branding and offerings. Joey, great to see you here.
19: Thanks so much for having me. I appreciate it.
0: So what is the biggest challenge here as you branch out and have more restaurants in different cities? I imagine you want people to have the same experience no matter which store they visit.
19: Yeah. I mean, I think for anybody in the hospitality industry is creating environments that are consistent, reliable, dependable environments and consistency with quality, right? So, I mean, we really strive to control our supply chain, control our experience, and ensure that the guests are continually having the same experience every time they go to any of our restaurants across the world.
2: So here in New York, we're obsessed with eating out. I feel like it's one of the main things that comes up in conversation all the time. But you have locations all over the world. I'm wondering, how is the restaurant business doing all over the world? I know in certain places and in this country and others, people are kind of squeezed because of high oil prices and other things. Are you seeing that impacting your business, or how are things going?
19: Yeah, I mean, I think everyone's pockets are tight. Mm-hmm. And you really see the aspirational diner, the celebratory diner, the birthday celebrations, the anniversary celebrations. That diner is less, they're not spending out as much as they once did. You know, in the restaurant world, there's quick service restaurants, fast casual, there's mid-tier restaurants, more approachable, and then there's the higher tier luxury, and then, you know, Michelin star rated restaurants. The very affluent customer is still dining out. They're not affected by the geopolitical situation that's happening. You know, we're fortunate enough to have a lot of those diners dine with us globally. But we have seen trends across the world in different markets, like London, Europe, mm-hmm. the US, where that aspirational diner is no longer necessarily going out to celebrate their birthdays.
0: Yeah, it's not just consumers that are feeling the pressure, businesses are feeling the Absolutely. Pressure as well. I mean, you have to deal with higher wages, higher costs for everything, higher diesel prices for all your shipments, higher food costs as well. How has that changed your approach to menu innovation?
19: Yeah, so with Milos from the very beginning, our founder Kostas Biliadis has always made sourcing the benchmark and hallmark of what we do. So globally, we control our supply chain. We work directly with fishermen in Greece. We work directly with honey suppliers in Greece to bring those ingredients to us around the world. You know, certain markets, like in the US and last year, the tariffs really impacted us. Importing goods from Europe really caused a direct impact to our consumers. We were forced to raise our prices. We were forced to, you know, increase our cost of doing business increased every day. So it's been a challenge. You know, it continues to be a challenge.
2: You mentioned that on the higher end of the scale, and I think that we've seen this across the economy, higher end consumers, they have a lot of money right now because the markets have been doing so well, and often they're invested. And these are the customers that I gather primarily you are catering to. So are they ordering more? Are they spending more? Or are even they cutting back a little?
19: I would say, you know, they're still dining out regular business. You know, it's they're not necessarily spending more. They're not spending less. They're going out, they're dining, they're experiencing our restaurant in the same capacity that they did previously. You know, like our cuisine is also really unique, or not unique, it's very simple, right? It's Mediterranean diet.
2: Ingredient
19: forward. You know, we don't use butter in our kitchens. It's all about the fish. It's all about the supply chain, the ingredients.
0: Right, right. But I'm sure you fold in trends that, you know, or maybe you don't. Everything is all about protein right now, right?
2: Oh my
0: Everyone
2: gosh.
0: Wants fiber. Yes. Like, have you made adjustments to account for that?
19: We don't. We haven't changed our menu in almost 50 years.
0: Really?
19: Yeah.
0: What's your best-selling dish?
19: We have a lot of bestsellers, but like what we're known for is our fresh fish. When you walk into our restaurants, we have a produce market. So a produce market and a fish market. So basically, if it were up to our founder, Costa, he wouldn't have a menu. He wouldn't give you a menu. The fish market is your menu. So we take all of our guests to the market. They hand select what they're going to dine, whether it's fish or shrimp or different vegetables, and we create a whole plate for them. So, you know, we create trends. We don't live the trend.
0: Timeless menu.
2: Timeless menu, exactly. And I feel like Greek food is sort of protein forward naturally.
19: 100%.
2: I imagine you have friends all across the restaurant industry in all different tiers. Who is struggling and who is doing well right now? I mean, New York's a tough city.
19: Yeah, New York's really challenging. You know, I see it really in the quick service industry, the like the customizable restaurants where you, like the Chipotles, the that consumer, especially in the lunch consumer, they're not spending money. They're bringing lunch from home now. So the quick service build your own world is really struggling.
0: Do you offer lunch? Have you seen changes in your lunch service?
19: We do. We offer lunch. We offer a prefix lunch, so a 3-course prefix lunch for $49. So it's a really good deal. And our lunch is catered towards the business person. We've actually seen an uptick internationally and domestically with our lunch business. And it's a very affordable option. And you get a 3-course. So it's a business lunch, you know. So we're not seeing that. I think it's that $18 to $25 salad bowl or protein bowl that's being built. That customer is really, you know, they're squeezed.
0: All right, Joey, fantastic to get you here and tell us about what it's like running not just a restaurant, but a restaurant empire. Joey Simons is CEO of Estiatorio Milos, located on 55th, East 55th?
19: Right here on 55th, right in the middle of the city, so a couple blocks away.
0: All right, Midtown Manhattan. Thank you so much.
19: Talk soon.
0: All right, we're looking at stocks at record highs. The S&P 500 up 0.9%. The NASDAQ Composite Index also gaining about 0.8%. And the Russell 2000 trailing here up only 0.1%. Yields are lower across the curve. The 10-year yield now at 5.25%. The 30-year yield at 5.62%.
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20: We're in the midst of a great stretch of fall weather. We'll continue to see sunny conditions through the rest of the day. It's 55 to 60 and breezy at times. Clear skies, chilly tonight, 40 to 45 in Boston, 30s in the suburbs. Sunshine, close to 65 tomorrow. Clear, milder tomorrow night, 50 to 55. Sunny on Thursday, 70 to 75. I'm Rob Carolyn with your 3-day forecast on Bloomberg 92.9.
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2: Some news out of the Supreme Court today. Justice Samuel Alito says he plans to remain at the Supreme Court even if Democrats capture the Senate in the next month's midterms. We have Greg Storr, Supreme Court reporter, here to talk about us. Hello, Greg.
36: Hi, Stacey.
2: So what prompted Justice Alito to come out and say that he is planning to stay through the midterms?
36: Well, I think it was because I asked him the question.
2: Fair enough. You know,
36: there's been this, there's been this persistent speculation that if Democrats take over the Senate, that one of the older conservatives, Alito or Clarence Thomas, might retire very quickly so that a lame duck Republican-controlled Senate could confirm a successor. And even though neither Justice Alito nor Justice Thomas has given any indication that they were thinking about doing that. And so with that speculation still out there, I just asked him flat out, is that something you would do? And he said, no, I intend to stick around through this term, which runs through June. He said they made the decision about not retiring now many months ago at the end of last term. And so we're not going to have that prospect, at least with him.
2: Is there pressure, do you think, from the Trump administration to have Alito or Thomas leave? I mean, they are the older members of the Supreme Court. At the same time, they have been the most, I believe, kind of loyal to Trump, or have made decisions that are most aligned with the Trump administration.
36: Yeah, that's you sort of put your finger on the tension there. They are both the most likely Trump votes in these cases involving the president's powers, and they are the seats that would give him the best opportunity to sort of extend his legacy, get a fourth appointment to the Supreme Court. For his part, the president has always said, I love Justice Alito. I love having him there. Hasn't suggested that he would like to see him retire. And of course, it is still possible if Republicans do maintain control of the Senate, that it is still possible that he might retire before Donald Trump leaves the White House.
2: Now, the president has also been quite critical of some of the other Supreme Court members, even some members he appointed, saying Kavanaugh, Gorsuch and Comey Barrett have been, I believe the word was disloyal. What have you seen as far as some of the president's other appointments?
36: Yeah, his rhetoric has been really harsh and unprecedented. All three of them in at least one of the big cases last term, cases, the tariff case, the Lisa Cook case, birthright citizenship, they all voted against him in at least one of those cases. The mix was different for each of them. So they have, you know, sort of disappointed him in that sense. This is a president who we all know thinks that people should be loyal to him. And Supreme Court justices don't think of their jobs that way. They may be likely to support the president because they agree with him, at least on the legal arguments. But, nobody on this court has suggested that they are going to vote for Donald Trump because they owe anything to him. And so you do have that clash, and you have this rhetoric that makes all the justices uncomfortable.
2: So if Justice Alito is not planning to retire and the Trump administration isn't putting pressure on Alito, why have there been these rumors? I'm thinking of back in June, there was an NPR story, which was retracted, saying that Alito was planning to retire. I imagine these rumors start swirling often for a reason. What is going on there, do you think?
36: Well, we all watch for it. That was certainly something I was watching for at the end of last term. I and others did some reporting, and the people close to Alito, said, no, I don't think he's planning to retire. So I wasn't expecting it, but certainly on alert, because justices do tend to retire when there's a like-minded president in the White House, so that their successor will be somebody that will sort of carry on their legacy, at least to some degree. The end of the term tends to be a time that justices retire. So we're all on alert for that. But both of those two, they're still in their 70s, which may seem old for other jobs, but for a Supreme Court justice is not necessarily retirement age. Both of them seem like they're still at the top of their game. Justice Alito, I asked him, "Are you still enjoying the job?" And he said, "Yeah, very much. Although I enjoy it a lot better when I'm in the majority than when I'm in dissent."
2: Now, the president still has a couple more years in office, but this moment is considered opportune because of Congress. Do you think this is the moment for the Trump administration to get in a justice who is like-minded, or do you think there's still a cushion here? Do you expect to see some action in the rest of the president's term, in other words?
36: So if Democrats take the Senate, it seems pretty clear that the Democrats would not confirm a Donald Trump appointee to any vacancy. And so the history of this is, Republicans have been really good at using the Senate majority when they have it to affect the composition of the Supreme Court. They held open a seat in 2016, after Barack Obama nominated Merrick Garland, that led to Justice Neil Gorsuch joining the court. And then in when Justice Ruth Bader Ginsburg died in 2020, just as Donald Trump's first term was expiring, he quickly nominated Amy Coney Barrett. The Senate quickly confirmed her, and that was able, they were able to shift the court. And that's why we have this very, very conservative Supreme Court right now. And, you know, that's certainly in the minds of Democrats as they think about how they would handle a future Supreme Court vacancy. So I think if Republicans maintain the Senate, it's possible we'll see a retirement and a vacancy and another Trump appointment. If Democrats take the Senate, I think only, you know, a death or a serious health issue would cause a vacancy.
2: All right, Greg Storr, thank you so much. Greg Storr is a Supreme Court reporter for Bloomberg News. You have been listening to Bloomberg Intelligence with me and Scarlett Fu, and I'm in for Paul Sweeney. Thank you so much for listening, and have a wonderful rest of your day. 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
4: From ABC News, I'm Chuck Severson. Big media merger is complete, says the merged conglomerate. It's Skydance and Warner Brothers Discovery that combines movie studios, TV, and more. ABC's Sherry Preston.
5: Several attorneys general and labor unions filed suit against the merger, saying it would cost jobs. But after a settlement, the deal is now complete. The merger was made official this morning and ushers in a new giant Hollywood studio with a new name, simply Skydance. The new company now owns not only Paramount, Paramount Plus, and Warner Brothers, but also HBO Max, CBS, and CNN.
4: President Trump says the U.S. is willing to help amid fears of a possible case of the pneumonic plague. One worker at the Anti-Plague Research Institute in Siberia has died, and there are reports that hundreds more are being monitored. Russian officials have released few details. On a trip to Iceland, Secretary of State Marco Rubio.
6: I think it's incumbent upon Russia to obviously share more information with the world. That's what they should do. That's what we hope they will do.
4: President Trump, during a campaign stop in Nebraska last night, seemed to suggest that a nuclear Iran could attack California. Quote, let them take out Los Angeles, let them take out San Diego. ABC's Karen Travers at the White House.
7: Governor Gavin Newsom of California said that these comments were deranged and dangerous. The mayor of Los Angeles, Karen Bass, said that the role of the president is to protect the country, not to actively threaten it and encourage attacks on American lives. And we also heard from the mayor of San Diego, who said that that city is not collateral damage, not expendable.
4: New details in the Cornell sexual assault investigation. ABC News Chief Investigative Correspondent Aaron Katursky.
8: ABC News also obtained videos of interviews with witnesses, one of whom tells Cornell investigators the fraternity brothers tried to get their story straight.
9: This was like a consensual orgy, essentially. Don't spread it because it would be bad for our image. Kai-Fi held a meeting, essentially, to get all of the men on the same page about what happened.
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20: Large Canadian air mass, which is stretched out from Michigan to Louisiana, will control our weather for the next several days. In fact, it looks like it's going to hang around right into the upcoming weekend. We're dealing with some cool air on the eastern side of the high today, tonight, and into tomorrow morning. Then as the high pushes further east, it'll push the cool air offshore, and we'll see temperatures warm back up to near normal, if not above normal, levels by Thursday. Mostly sunny and a little breezy through the rest of today. Temperatures are 55 to 60, which is well below normal for this time of year. Skies are clear tonight. The winds are light. We're 40 to 45. 30s are likely inland. There may be a few areas of light frost. Tomorrow, look for lots of sunshine. It's not quite as cool. Temperatures will be near 65. Clear 50 to 55 through tomorrow night. Then sunny and breezy, 70 to 75 Thursday. I'm Rob Carolyn, and that's your Bloomberg three-day forecast. Now back to the latest headlines from ABC News.
4: Belgian-American physicist Francis Hulzen has won the 2026 Nobel Prize for Physics. Ellen Moons, Secretary General of the Royal Swedish Academy of Sciences, made the announcement this morning, and listen carefully.
10: For decisive contributions to the Ice Cube Neutrino Observatory and the discovery of high-energy neutrinos of astrophysical origin.
4: I knew you'd get that. Halzen, a professor at the University of Wisconsin-Madison. Prizes in chemistry, literature, peace, and economics will be handed out throughout the week. More Americans losing their homes to foreclosure, and now authorities are warning about scams involving so-called foreclosure rescue services. ABC's Sophie Flay.
0: A self-proclaimed home saver is now facing charges, including grand larceny. Accused of taking mortgage payments from a homeowner, she promised to help avoid foreclosure. Lauren Taliento, president of JT Home Savers, pleaded not guilty in a New York courtroom. Prosecutors say Miguel Mora turned to Taliento because he was struggling to make his mortgage payments. They say Taliento told him she could lower his mortgage rate and to send his payments to her. But they say the money was never forwarded to the lender.
4: Taliento denies the charges. She could face 7 years in prison if convicted. An Apple One computer signed by Apple co-founder Steve Wozniak expected to sell for up to $800,000. Chuck Sievertson, ABC News.
3: Live from Washington, D.C., this is Balance of Power with Joe Matthew.
11: 1 month out. Welcome to the Tuesday edition as we count down to the midterm elections with the final four-week sprint now underway. Early voting is just beginning in Ohio as the president continues the red state roadshow, although today he's making a stop in Maryland. We're going to bring you new polling from Cliff Young at Ipsos and zero in on the Senate race in Maine, where Susan Collins and Troy Jackson are set to debate tonight. And as Dr. Oz debates the cost of butter, we'll cover it all with our political panel. Jeannie Shanzano and Rick Davis are with us for the hour. All-time highs on Wall Street. That's where we start, as always. Charlie Pellett back from his tour of Eastern Asia just in time to tell us about it. Charlie, the Tuesday trade. Welcome back.
12: Thank you very much, Joe Matthew. And we have got the Dow, the S&P, NASDAQ all advancing. Got to begin with the records here. S&P 500 index at a record 7840 right now, up by just about 0.8%. We are looking at gains also for NASDAQ and the NASDAQ 100 index. Indeed, any advance today for NASDAQ will be another record. Very close to session highs right now. S&P advancing 66.7840, as I mentioned. The Dow up 0.7%, up 365 points. If you're wondering about a record there, going to take at least another 3,000 points until we see another record for the Dow. NASDAQ, meanwhile, up 214 points. NASDAQ up by 0.8%. 2-year yield, 4.78%. The 10-year, 5.26%. The 30-year, 5.63%. Gold up $24 the ounce, $41.63. That is a gain of 0.6%. Fueling the gains, a retreat in crude. WTI down 0.3%. $89.14 a barrel. Brent, $99.64, holding below $100, down by 0.7%. NVIDIA nearing a $6 trillion market cap as investors return to the AI chipmaker after a disappointing start to the year. We're seeing shares of NVIDIA advance today along with much of the market right now. NVDA on the ticker. We got NVIDIA up now by just about 1.2%. Company stock at a record after a robust revenue outlook and the announcement of the biggest buyback in history, taking advantage of a valuation near multi-year lows. Again, NVIDIA shares up now by 1.2%. JP Morgan Chase CEO Jamie Dimon weighing in on AI. He says Anthropic's AI model has dramatically increased global cyber security risks. He made the comment in an interview this morning with Bloomberg at the JP Morgan Techstars Conference in London.
13: AI has these huge positive effects. I mean, I do think it'll cure a lot of diseases, and it'll save accidents on the roads and the composite materials. It'll make life unbelievable for people. The downside is obviously what you read about with the agents and Mythos and all these things that can cause trouble. And that's a legitimate concern.
12: JP Morgan's Jamie Dimon speaking with Bloomberg in London. Again, recapping here, stocks higher, S&P at a record up 66, up by about 0.8%. And that, Joe Matthew, is a Bloomberg Business Flash.
11: All right, Charlie, good to have you back, my friend. He'll return in about 15 minutes with another check on the markets here. All-time highs, how about it? NASDAQ, S&P 500, in the throes of a war with Iran, a Strait of Hormuz, still struggling day-to-day to get the oil through, gas prices near record highs, and we just keep buying stocks. I guess it really is all about
14: interest rates and the price of oil. Although we're careening toward the next earnings reporting season, don't look now, but we're going to be hearing from the banks in just about 5 minutes as we do this all over again. We'll see how everybody's feeling about things at that point. So welcome to the Tuesday edition of Balance of Power. Across the country on Bloomberg Radio, Sirius XM, Satellite Radio Channel 121, and worldwide on YouTube, search Bloomberg Business News Live. We're going to bring you high atop the Bloomberg Tower in Boston with the best view of the hub in just a moment. So get on YouTube. You can pause it, back it up, take a break. Just as I always ask, don't put me on 2x speed, please. A lot of news here. 1 month out, I feel like we should have a cannon or something. Maybe some confetti, producer James. This is it. This is the final sprint. This is silly season. What will be the October surprise as we count down to November 3rd? 1 month. That means we have a lot of races to cover, a lot of polls to digest, and a lot of money to follow. And that's really been the whole story so far today. We're going to bring you to our Boston Bureau, as I mentioned in a moment, to zero in on the Senate race in Maine, because debates are beginning. In fact, many cases underway. But tonight is the big one in Maine that we're going to be tracking as everyone fans out across the country, including the president, right? He was in Nebraska last evening. He's going to Baltimore. Strangely, I thought this was a red state tour, but there's an Anduril event up there. They're going to make, I guess, autonomous submarines. The president's going to go cut the ribbon on a manufacturing facility there. I don't know, maybe get some crabs while he's at it. You think the president knows how much a bushel of crab, maybe a dozen extra large crabs? I know Carl in the control room knows. That would be the local media question as we now try to figure out the cost of a stick of butter. We'll get to that later in the hour. It had to happen. If it wasn't a gallon of milk, Dr. Oz has moved from the crudité to a stick of butter. So speaking of fanning out, Barack Obama cuts 24 Senate and gubernatorial campaign ads before he heads to Michigan. He'll be there on the 24th of October with Abdul El-Sayed. Speaker Mike Johnson's already out there, much like President Trump. He's kicking off a campaign swing today through Pennsylvania, and he's going to be doing a number of hits in Michigan, Iowa over the next several weeks here. I mentioned debates. This is big. Susan Collins, Troy Jackson tonight at 7 o'clock. You know, I got to be honest. There's nothing to watch on TV. The whole, like, 52 channels and nothing on is still the case, right? Even with the, so you go to Netflix, it's kind of the same. I said, all right, well, they must have something on HBO Max. Let me see what's going on there. Eventually, you make your way all the way down to Peacock, right? There's nothing more depressing than realizing there's nothing on all of these streaming services you're paying for. Enter C-SPAN. And now this is going to be something. It's not just the Collins-Jackson debate tonight. We've got Josh Turek and Ashley Hinson tomorrow. That's going to be really something worth watching. Iowa. And then, of course, the aforementioned Abdul El-Sayed. We call him AES now. Is that a thing? With Mike Rogers. That's Thursday. So you got three big games on the calendar this week. And as I mentioned, it all starts tonight in Maine, which is why we wanted to spend some time with Brooke Sutherland, who is high atop Bloomberg Tower and can almost see all the way to Portland from there, maybe even to Concord, because we've got to talk about New Hampshire as well. She's our Boston bureau chief and steeped in all things New England politics, led by the debate over energy, heating bills. This is real because people right now, if you know anyone in the Northeast, they're locking in their prices now to fill the tank for the winter. And Brooke, it's great to see you. Will that be issue number one tonight?
15: I think it'll be very top of mind. I mean, we've had our reporter Greg Ryan out reporting in Maine, and he cannot go through a single conversation without somebody bringing up the cost of living. Now, obviously, this is a national issue that is dominating the midterms, but prices are particularly acute in Maine. And it is not just energy costs. I mean, that is a big deal in Maine, which relies on heating oil more than most places in the country. We've seen prices there skyrocket, but you were also seeing an acute housing crisis in Maine, which has had a huge influx of people over the past couple of years seeking that more laid-back lifestyle, that coastal living environment in Maine. It has been a significant per capita increase in Maine, one of the biggest in the entire country, and that is playing out in the housing markets. So if you're in Maine right now, you're getting it on all ends. You're getting it on housing, you're getting it on energy, and you are really feeling that cost of living squeeze. And I think that's a main issue for Mainers.
14: Hey, Brooke, what's Graham Plattner up to these days? I ask you because has Troy Jackson erased him from Democrats' memories?
15: You know, I don't know that memory has completely faded. You're talking about October surprises. We certainly had more than our fair share of spring and summer surprises in the main
14: That's
15: race.
14: That's the truth.
15: So this contest has had no shortage of drama. But I do think that this cost of living question is becoming increasingly important. We've had all of this volatility. This is a very key race for both Democrats and Republicans that's made it a subject of national attention. But I think these everyday cost of living issues are ultimately going to be what decides who wins this contest here, as Mainers think about what their life is going to look like over the next few years and who they believe will be able to bring down those costs.
14: This, of course, was the biggest story in politics when the Democratic candidate swapped after the Graham Plattner implosion. Everyone knows Susan Collins in Maine. Has Troy Jackson had the time and the strategy to connect with people in a way that Graham Plattner was able to?
15: It's certainly been a compressed timeline for Troy Jackson. Now, remember, he was running for governor. That is not a primary that he won, but he was out there campaigning. He was the Maine Senate president and, you know, is well known certainly in the labor communities where he's really been a champion. But you have seen in recent polling some, you know, rather worrying numbers for Democrats in terms of his how recognizable he is, how many people in Maine actually know who Troy Jackson is. And so he does have probably some work to do on that front. And tonight's debate may be, you know, an important moment for him to really get his face out there and talk to Maine people, voters, people who might not be familiar with him so far.
14: They've got another one, right, before this is done? What's
15: they
14: the schedule
15: for debates? They have a couple more. I believe there are four total debates, and this will be the first one.
14: I have to admit, I'm impressed. There are a lot of races where we're not seeing... Yeah, there are some races that aren't seeing any debates, which is why I find this all very interesting. Looking at some of the polling here that producer James is putting in front of me, when it comes to the latest Marist poll, pretty interesting to find the Democrat with 51%, Susan Collins of 47%. Is that just the red undertow, as Charlie Cook puts it, Brooke?
15: You know, we've seen a mix of results from polls. I mean, I think the one thing that is clear is that this is going to be a very close race. There, of course, was the New York Times, Siena University poll out recently, which showed Susan Collins with a 3-point lead. And so, you know, I think this is just going to be really, really close. And remember that Maine also has a ranked choice voting system, which come into play here because there are about a handful of elected write-in candidates. And so, you know, in the chance that this is very, very close, it might take a couple of days to get those results as they work through that ranked choice voting tabulation.
14: Great to know. As we spend time with Brooke Sutherland, before you leave us, point us to New Hampshire for a moment. How worried is John Sununu?
15: I mean, I think New Hampshire is a fascinating case. If you've seen most of the rest of the country moving toward Democrats over the past couple of weeks, New Hampshire is going in the opposite direction, where there does seem to be some Republican momentum there. And it's a very unique sort of test case for a candidate. He, of course, was last a senator when George W. Bush was president. It was a very different environment for Republicans. He's more in sort of the vein of the Paul Ryan Republicans than the Trump-era Republicans. And I think it's going to be a really interesting test case to see if that message can still resonate in a place like New Hampshire. He's walking sort of a fine line. You know, Trump has endorsed him, but he rather infamously wrote that op-ed endorsing Nikki Haley with the headline that Donald Trump is a loser. And so it's an interesting balance that he's trying to walk here in New Hampshire, but he does have that name recognition from his family with his brother having recently served as governor.
14: The leaves are already changing in New England. 56 degrees right now in Boston. I bet it's beautiful walking across the common. Brooke, thank you. She's going to be with us on election night, by the way. The great Brooke Sutherland, our Boston bureau chief, part of the legions of journalists who will take part in our special coverage on election night right here on Bloomberg Radio. I'm Joe Matthew in Washington. Glad you came along today. We've got a lot more to cover because we have fresh polling from Cliff Young at Ipsos. We're also going to pay some attention to this market. Are the indexes telling us a different story than what the stocks themselves are? This is Bloomberg. 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
25: 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Palmer Blanch, a mother of two who struggled to make a living from writing since the 2023 Hollywood writer's strike, is part of a large swath of workers who are now underemployed in their professions and using a platform from Mercure.io to patch together income. The San Francisco startup recruits workers in high-skilled fields, doctors, lawyers, investment bankers, journalists, social workers, you name it, to help teach artificial intelligence systems how to do their work. The company places these experts in part-time or temporary contract roles to work on training projects for major tech companies and AI labs. It's like the Uber of advanced AI training, a gig work platform for white-collar and skilled professionals that offers a path for them to earn something extra from their expertise at the risk of eventually sacrificing their careers. That's the Bloomberg Small Business Report.
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3: Now, your three-day weather forecast on Bloomberg 92.9.
20: Very nice stretch of weather continuing across the area with high pressure in control. We'll have sunshine and a high of 55 to 60 this afternoon. It is breezy. Clear tonight, 40 to 45. The winds will be light. It'll drop down into the 30s in the suburbs. Sun for tomorrow, high temperatures near 65. Then sunny and breezy on Thursday, a high of 70 to 75. I'm Rob Carolyn with your three-day forecast on Bloomberg 92.9.
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12: It's 12:21 on Wall Street. We do check markets all day long here at Bloomberg. We have got gains for the U.S. stock market, yes, off session highs, but still looking at a record on the S&P and NASDAQ. S&P right now currently stands at 78.35, up 0.8%. Any close above 77.98 on the S&P will be a record today. Any advance for NASDAQ will be a record today. Dow up by 0.7%. S&P up 0.8%. NASDAQ up by 0.7. A stocks rally, we are seeing little change for the Russell 2000 index, in fact lower by about 0.2%. The VIX holding just above 15 with the 2-year currently yielding 4.78%, the 5-year 5.02%, the 10-year 5.26%, and the 30-year right now at 5.63%. Gold up $24 the ounce, $41.63, up by about 0.6%. West Texas Intermediate crude down 0.2%. The drop in crude providing much of the catalyst for today's advance. Right now, WTI 89.27 a barrel. Barrel of Brent holding below 100, 99.75, down by about 0.6%. Paramount Skydance, it's official, has closed its $110 billion acquisition of Warner Brothers Discovery, completing one of the biggest media mergers of all time after engaging in a bruising battle for control with Netflix and fending off
25: antitrust lawsuits. Today, we've got shares of the new company, the new entity, new name, new ticker, Skydance Corp, SKYD on the ticker. It is down now by about 4.8%. Netflix shares, by the way, they're up 0.7%. Again, recapping, S&P up 61, gain there of 0.7%. That, Joe Matthew, is a Bloomberg Business Watch.
14: All right, I got you, Charlie Pellett. He'll be back in just about 20 minutes' time with more on the markets. SKYD, I'm putting it in my worksheet right now on the terminal. Yes, a new ticker is born. It's great to see you. Welcome to the Tuesday edition of Balance of Power. We're live on Bloomberg Radio and streaming live on YouTube. Search Bloomberg Business News Live as we all recover from the latest rally. The president promised 35, right? There were 35 seats he was going to target, basically doing a rally every day this week. And last evening, it was in Nebraska. This is the same day we talked about the red dye diesel. I guess everybody yesterday learned what red dye diesel was. We didn't have to tell Tom Cloza. This is the stuff they put in the farm equipment, right? If you're plowing a cornfield, you get red dye. They dye it. It's the same diesel, but they put the coloring in there to determine what it is you're burning, because they don't have to pay tax on that stuff. So if the inspector comes, they can tell. President lifting restrictions on red dye diesel that actually lets you burn that thing right on the interstate highway. This came from a conversation of farmers wanted to be able to just take the farm equipment right on the road. You know, this is diesel season, as they call it. It's harvest, without having to switch trucks, pay extra money. So here we are. This is apparently going to be happening. I couldn't tell last evening when Natalie was on stage with President Trump. He had an EO that looked like he had signed, but it was difficult to tell if that was

0: world take a lead on this in terms of creating guardrails, or does it have to be a coordinated global effort? I'm curious, when you speak with business leaders in your role, what you are hearing from them about what they would like to see done.
1: Yeah, well, I mean, for sure, and especially in my realm of focusing on small businesses, mm-hmm. and, you know, of all businesses, but their unique challenges that they face clearly are always a top of mind. But, you know, so overregulation or, you know, further barriers, obviously we don't want to hold our frontier models back. I mean, I appreciate that argument, but we, you know, in the U.S. in particular, where consumer confidence in AI is not high, you know, I think taking leadership, and we're seeing it from some of the frontier models as well, you know, sort of outlining, you know, where there would be ability to regulate and ensure that there's safety from cyber attacks, from, you know, privacy mm-hmm. concern, name it. And so I do think that there's room to act quickly. Globally, it's such a dynamic environment because trust levels for AI are different around the world, and higher, frankly, mm-hmm. higher trust in AI. But, you know, I think that a coordinated effort, especially as we want to see our frontier models continue to advance, is important. We can't risk not advancing. I do agree with that. But you see China regulating when it mm-hmm. comes to child safety. Number two, yeah. risk. Number three, risk are around privacy concerns and child safety. And if, you know, those things are all interacting with AI, and if we don't take steps to ensure that we boost right. public confidence, then there's resistance to deploy quickly, which you right. want to see efficiency gain.
2: Well, we only have about a minute left with you, but you got into those other risks right behind the AI reputational risk, like child safety harm. I mean, what was your biggest takeaway as far as what companies need to do to mitigate these potential reputational damages from all of this information that you've gathered?
0: Jamie Dimon said, you know, any big company has to be a good community citizen, and this is in regards to data centers. We've got about a minute left. Jess brings up a really good point. What's the responsibility of companies in all of this?
1: I think it's very high. You're protecting your brand. You're communicating your values. You're building trust with consumers, constituents, if you're a government leader. I think all those things have to be top of mind as you're deploying AI for growth and efficiency.
0: And are they ready to play ball? Like, I just, I wonder, in an environment where leaders are afraid to kind of wrangle with the White House, you know, are they careful? Just real quickly.
1: I do believe companies have to take that onus on themselves as well. I mean, mm-hmm. Jamie Dimon mentions it, and JP Morgan Chase is, you know, continuously tries to lead in this place. We want companies to act responsibly. And I think, you know, more and more as they're creating their own brands and getting online with their own social media, I think folks should be considering these factors mm-hmm. when directing their companies for good.
0: All right, Isabel, great to catch up with you. It's been a while, so fun. Hopefully you'll join us again real soon. Isabel Guzman, she is chair of the Global Risk Advisory Council at Global Situation Room, former administrator of the U.S. Small Business Administration. When we come back, we're going to stay on AI. We're going to talk a little bit more about workplace. A guest we've had on before, curious about what he has to say about AI in the workplace, especially as we're seeing some well-known firms kind of cut back how much AI their workers can use. It's coming up.
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5: ABC News, I'm Chuck Sievertson. To independently conduct an investigation into Cornell's handling of Jane Doe's gang rape allegations, the university has hired a law firm, Kings & Spalding. Skydance announces it has completed its takeover of Warner Brothers Discovery. The new, even more giant media company owns not only Paramount, Paramount Plus, and Warner Brothers, but also HBO Max, CBS, and CNN. It reduces competition, says ABC News legal analyst Kim Whaley.
6: We've got a series of statutes dating back to the 19th century that basically represent the idea that competition is good for consumers. If you've got a bunch of hamburger restaurants on the street, the price will go down.
5: Skydance already announcing layoffs are coming. Russia providing few details about a case of suspected plague in a Siberian research lab. Area hospitals are under a quarantine. Palestinian officials condemning home demolitions in East Jerusalem. This is ABC News.
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15: On the latest edition of the Bloomberg Daybreak U.S. Edition podcast, Bloomberg's Jill Desis joined us on President Trump's efforts to address rising costs 4 weeks ahead of the midterms.
16: So just to get into a little bit more of the nitty gritty of what you just heard Donald Trump talk about there, this plan would effectively allow more widespread use of red or dyed diesel. So that's generally available for, you just heard the president himself say it, off-road purposes. So it's farm and construction equipment. It wouldn't directly lower the operational costs for harvesters, tractors, excavators, all this kinds of, you know, off-road equipment that, you know, already runs on tax-exempt red diesel, but it could cut the expenses to run things such as pickup trucks and other on-road vehicles. So, I mean, when we're talking about the idea of the president delivering this kind of an announcement in, you know, deep red Nebraska, largely rural conservative areas, I mean, you know, it kind of calls to question this idea of, you know, we're just a month out from the midterms. You know, are Republicans here really kind of feeling on the defensive a little bit, trying to shore up some support for the party ahead of those midterms? But that kind of gets you to a little bit of the part of where this is going.
15: Yeah, and we're just seeing a new poll out this morning from the health firm KFF that health care costs are right up there with gasoline prices, gas and diesel, presumably, as top voter concerns just 4 weeks into the midterms. What is the challenge going forward for Republicans to address those economic concerns that we've seen in poll after poll are really top of mind for voters?
16: Yes, this is a really interesting poll coming from KFF. 6 in 10 voters saying they were either very or somewhat worried about affording health care.
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17: It's 2:40 on Wall Street. We do check markets all day long here at Bloomberg. A record for the S&P 500 index. 1 hour, 20 minutes to go ahead of the closing bell. The S&P currently at 78.25, up by about 0.7%. The old closing high, 77.98. So right now, a record on the S&P. Any advance today for NASDAQ will be a new high right now, higher by 0.6%. The Dow up 0.5%. NASDAQ 100 up 0.6. Interestingly, on an update for much of the market, the Russell 2000 index of small cap shares down right now by about 0.5%. We've got the 2-year yielding 4.79% with the 5-year, 5.02%, your 10-year, 5.26%, and the 30-year, 5.63%. Gold up 0.7%, 41.67 the ounce, while West Texas Intermediate crude, 89.63 a barrel, up 0.2%, barrel of Brent holding above $100 now, $100.76 the barrel, up for Brent by 0.4%. Option Healthcare shares are soaring after McKesson and Clayton, Dubilier & Rice announced that they'll be buying Option Healthcare for an enterprise value of about $5.8 billion. McKesson up now by 1.2%, and Option Care Health is advancing, soaring by 33%. And sources tell Bloomberg the head of Mark Walters Insurance Companies told authorities he was unaware that the firms had loaned more than $20 billion to the sports mogul's other businesses. Those comments heighten questions about how Walter, the billionaire owner of the LA Dodgers, was able to borrow from his insurers without having them disclose the arrangements to state regulators as required. Recapping, stocks higher. S&P at a record, up now by just about 0.7%. Carolyn Jess, that is a Bloomberg Business Flash.
0: Good stuff. Already our next guest has said, do you have a half an hour for me? And we don't, but that means we'll leave you wanting more. I just want to set the stage. Late yesterday, Jess, we mentioned on air, Meta and Microsoft are working to cut their employees' use of Claude. This was coming from the information citing two unidentified people familiar with the matter. This narrative, this story, this reality, workplaces looking at who's using it, there's a cost to tokens, and so on and so forth. We're starting to see this play out. We want to talk about AI when it comes to workforces and workflow. So great to have back with us to talk about how AI at scale incorporated into the workplace. With us is Sastre Durvasula. He is TIA's Chief Operating Officer, leading the company's enterprise operations and business transformation across retirement, wealth management, asset management. He oversees global tech, data, and analytics. He does so much, so much, so much, but they changed his title. They shortened it, even though your responsibilities have grown.
18: All this pleasure to be here. Welcome.
0: Talk to us about AI in the workplace. We just talked with Isabel Guzman, and they're looking at risks and how companies are worried about their images. But when it comes to actually workers working, some companies are increasingly looking at the cost of workers using AI. There's got to be return on investment. What are you seeing? What are you thinking about here?
18: Well, I think the two key words are workforce of the future and workflows of the future.
0: Two different things.
18: So workforce of the future is basically driven by the roles that we all do. And, you know, I have this 80-20 hypothesis on AI that 80% of the jobs in the world will change at least 20% with AI, and 20% of the jobs will change as much as 80% with AI. So that's the workforce, and all of our jobs are changing, as my job is changing, your job is changing. Now, workflows of the future is more complex. This is like, especially, you know, representing a 100-plus-year-old company and having worked only at 100-year-old companies for most of my career, I can say this with confidence that the complexity debt that the firms carry is the biggest inhibitor for AI adoption.
0: So it's like legacy firms that have legacy systems
18: firms, and things. A lot of systems, a lot of processes, culture, everything, right? So AI could be the biggest amplifier of this complexity if you're not careful. If you're smart, AI could be the biggest enabler. So that's kind of like my whole premise of how I think about AI. So if you want to bring AI, you got to make sure that you're rewiring the enterprise. So for instance, I'll give you the example that I always quote. In our client services, Carol, the contact center folks that take the calls from our participants, when they get the call, what we did was we looked at all the workflows that they have. We printed everything that they have to look at, and we stitched it together. It's 81 inches long. It's as tall as LeBron James.
0: Yeah.
18: So you're basically looking at, every time there's a call, you're looking at LeBron James to answer the question.
0: How do you do that?
18: I mean, like, how do you do that? So we started simplifying the workflows and using AI in rewiring those workflows. So to me, that's more important. Of course, you know, we're all focused on workforce and what it does, you know, for, of course, if you're a startup, you know, you don't have all these complexities, you can go all in. But for large companies, regulated companies, it's very important. In terms of the AI's impact on the economics of the operations, yes, there is obviously a lot of discussion on tokenomics. You know, companies are now recalibrating. I do believe in the world where we're going to be model agnostic, we're going to be technology agnostic, and you're going to have to use the right model at the right time at the right price point. So that's going to be really tested as we go through this. So as you rewire workflows, you know, the denominator is really complexity, and potential is on the top mm-hmm. numerator. So the impact of AI is really going to be driven by not just the potential, but the amount of complexity you're able to reduce as part of that.
2: Well, your firm, retirement fund for teachers, other types of professionals. So how do you actually use that when it comes to retirement and protecting that type of income for the longevity of people's lives?
18: Yeah, so lifetime income is our, so income is the outcome for TIA, Jess. So we want to make sure that we are enabling our participants, as we call our customers and clients, with tools that will help them in retirement planning, retirement education, because it's pretty complex, right, as you think about the retirement space, but also protecting them. Because, you know, as you quoted earlier, you know, Jamie Dimon said 10 times increase post-Mythos, post-Astra. So absolutely. So we want to deploy AI to protect them. So our approach is people are living longer. You know, longevity is on the rise, which is fantastic. So right. live longer, better, and safer with AI and despite AI.
2: What are the risks, though, when it comes to trying to protect that? Like, what are you protecting against beyond the obvious?
18: I mean, obviously, financial scams is one. But then, to me, more importantly, governance of these agents. You know, we've obviously discussed widely in the industry now. Mm-hmm. There is like a news by day at this point, pun intended. So, so we have taken a four-stage approach for our agents. So we have hundreds of agents, hundreds of use cases. We have a four-stage framework. So AI assisted agents, AI augmented, where you're actually augmenting some tasks, AI adaptive, where AI is learning from you and actually taking over some of that, and then AI autonomous, like the Waymo of agents, right? So I believe as agents graduate, the human in the loop dependency will reduce. But right now, because we are a highly regulated company, we are in stage one and two and three, and that's the graduation we are going through for our agents, because we want to make sure that, you know, retirement security, financial security is a big undertaking and a big responsibility. And as people rely on us, we want to make sure that, you know, we're protecting them, not just from scammers, but right. just from how we implement AI, you know, in their lives.
0: So what are the conversations you're having with various, whether it's Anthropic, OpenAI, or you know, Alphabet, Google? Like, I'm just curious, conversations you're having when it comes to guardrails, because I think that is the thing we're all trying to figure out, and everybody's yeah. kind of say, let's just do the right thing, but handshake and we'll do the right thing.
18: Yeah.
0: But as someone said to me in the financial sector, there's your greatest test, if you will. If something goes wrong, nobody's going to use it. But I'm just curious, is that a fair assumption to make?
18: It's an institutional responsibility, Carol, okay. and it's also an individual responsibility, right? So institutional responsibility, so every institution has to have their own responsible AI policy, and we do. It's not just a policy document sitting somewhere. It has to be codified into the workflows that I just talked about, so that right. when you actually implement agents, there is a TIA's responsible AI policy that's going to govern how we implement them. Now, that's the policy that we use, and that's the standards, that's the codified, you know, standards. We work with Anthropics, we work with OpenAIs or Googles of the world, and even like those, you know, lightweight models that we work with. That's what we are trying to like work with. And of course, the industry also has to come together on this, right? So we're obviously part of a range of industry consortia where we're trying to coalesce and, you know, build these requirements.
0: Is it work in progress, real quickly?
18: It is work in progress. Work in progress, yeah.
0: Say, only scratch the surface. So come back.
18: Yeah.
0: We know we'll do more, because I am curious about if you can put guardrails on within these models. Sastri Dravasula, he is TIA's Chief Operating Officer, joining us right here in studio. We promise we will do more with him when we come back. A pleasure for us as well. When we come back and check on trading and stocks on the move, stick around. Jess and I back right here on Bloomberg Business Week Daily.
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25: Now, your three-day weather forecast on Bloomberg 92.9.
26: We're in the midst of a great stretch of fall weather. We'll continue to see sunny conditions through the rest of the day. It's 55 to 60 and breezy at times. Clear skies, chilly tonight, 40 to 45 in Boston, 30s in the suburbs. Sunshine, close to 65 tomorrow. Clear, milder tomorrow night, 50 to 55. Sunny on Thursday, 70 to 75. I'm Rob Carolyn with your three-day forecast on Bloomberg 92.9.
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0: Carol Masser, along with Jess Metten, she's in for Tim Stenovek. It's not ho-hum.
2: I was laughing at that.
0: It's interesting, though, right? With the NASDAQ up at records. We had the S&P 500 today.
2: Today would be 48 consecutive sessions if the S&P can hold its gains today without a 1% drop.
0: Isn't that nuts? What does that say to you? Upward movement, right?
2: I mean, the VIX around below 15 earlier.
0: I don't even know what to do with the VIX anymore. I know. Complacency always makes me a little wacky and crazy. But nonetheless, the market continues to move higher. Midterms will be something interesting to watch.
2: Yeah, less than a month away, so you're starting to see, or lack thereof, that really price into the VIX. But on a micro level, that's where we're starting to see more of the volatility pick up.
0: So, we are. In certain sectors, you're saying?
2: Yes. Yeah. So that's something Mandy Zhu over at Cboe has been pointing out.
0: Yeah. I mean, this is why it's so important. You'll have a day where the index is down, but most names are up, or vice versa. Index is up, but most names in an index are down. So it gets you into kind of what's going on. All right. Let's talk about what's going on here. Let me pull up my numbers here on the Bloomberg in terms of the trade on this Tuesday. And Jess, we are seeing the S&P off its highs of the session, still up about 54 points, up 0.7%. NASDAQ 100 up about 0.2%, up 207 points. But we're really off our highs.
2: But also breadth. We've talked so much about narrow breadth, but today we have more than 300 stocks that are advancing and a little bit more than 160 declining. So a little bit more improving breadth today, even though, you know, that's given us a hard time over the past month, though, but improvements.
0: Yeah, and big tech is certainly on the move. And we're taking a look, just real quickly, I want to go to yields. 10-year note with a yield of 5.27, 2-year note with a yield of 4.78. So we're off some of our highs that we've seen a little bit earlier this morning. I'm Carol Masser, along with Jess Metten. Let's get to some stocks on the move. Here to do that, Bloomberg TV Markets correspondent Nora Melinda. She's in the house with Stock Movers. Good to have you back here.
27: Happy to be here.
0: Constellation Energy and Alphabet. Let's go there. I love this story.
2: Pair those together.
27: Right. Let's just throw them in the mix together. Constellation Energy is actually the best performing stock in the S&P 500 right now on a percentage basis. And you called out Alphabet. That's because Alphabet actually agreed to buy nuclear power from Constellation Energy. This is a 20-year agreement between the two companies, and it should essentially bring nearly 900 megawatts of new nuclear capacity, and it should drive more than about $4 billion when it comes to investments to upgrade at least 11 Constellation reactors. So it's a pretty massive deal, you know, between the two of them. Constellation Energy is a stock that's been down about 15% on the year. But I mean, when you pair it up with a name like Google, of course you're going to see a rally. Constellation Energy up double digits right now, up about 12%.
0: Listen, they are the go-to when it comes to nuclear power. We're going to talk about this with Will Wade, energy reporter and editor here at Bloomberg News, in the next hour, because I always feel like he's a reality check in terms of what we can really do. And nuclear power, you don't just flip a switch and it's there.
3: Marvell.
27: Marvell Technology, that's ticker MRVL. The stock also in the green, actually higher by about 5.6%. The company boosted its fiscal 2028 revenue outlook to $20 billion. So that did top estimates that were expected on Wall Street. But it also did say that it expects data center revenue to grow by about 80% that year. So clearly a bullish sentiment there. And the stock's about $251 billion in market cap. But what's really interesting is the move on a year-to-date basis.
2: Yeah, over 200%. Just looking at that.
27: 236% so far this year.
2: Look at
27: so,
2: it go.
27: You know, making some nice money if you invested, I guess, January 1st, December 31st.
2: Yeah, MRVL, the ticker, would be its best yearly percentage gain if you could hold on that since 2001.
0: Wow. That's how you look inside some individual names. Right. All right, let's go on over to, this is your area.
27: Of course.
0: You love talking realty.
27: Yes.
0: Empire State Realty Trust.
27: Yes.
0: Go to it.
27: Ticker ESRT. So essentially this company, most people know it because it does own the Empire State Building, but it's also an office REIT just broadly in the space. And it did have a 13D filing that came out late yesterday, and it did show that Ares Asset Management, which is Bruce Snagers, he took a $10 million share stake in this office landlord, essentially saying that the stock itself is undervalued. Now, the stock is down about 32% so far this year, so that's putting it at about $767 million in market cap, so clearly losing some of that value. But the stake that we're seeing when it comes to this 13D filing is putting this company at about 5.8% of the company, and it has communicated to Empire State Realty and its board about the possibility of a strategic review of some or all of the trust assets. So we'll have to keep an eye here.
2: Your wheelhouse.
27: Yeah.
2: You're on our equities team.
27: Love it.
2: So what does that kind of tell you more broadly with what you've been following?
27: I mean, I think it's just been a really interesting time there's so many different subsectors rather within the REIT space. We were just talking, Carol and I, yesterday, and to Realty Income Corp CEO,
0: great
27: Sumit
0: interview,
27: Roy, fantastic conversation.
0: Check it.
27: But you know, just kind of keeping an eye on what's happening in the bond market, because that's really been dictating so much of the perspective when it comes to rates and how it really filters into the real estate market, commercial real estate specifically. And we were talking to Sumit specifically about the retail space and really just that impact.
0: Sumit Roy,
27: consumer.
0: The CEO,
27: yes.
0: Right? Yeah. No, it's. I think it's super interesting, and you're right. But it's something. Whenever you're looking at the rate environment, you got to look at the REIT environment. And as you say, not every REIT is the same.
27: Not
0: good stuff.
27: There.
0: No, not at all. Yeah. Thank you, Nora Melinda. She's Bloomberg TV Markets correspondent. Nora Melinda with Stock Movers. Check out our Stock Movers podcast. They are 5-minute episodes. Big winners and losers in the stock market. You can check it out on Apple, Spotify, or anywhere you get your podcasts. All right, folks, we are heading into the last hour of trade on this Tuesday. We're going to continue with the AI theme. We're going to dig a little bit more into that Google Constellation Energy deal. We're also going to talk a little bit about wearable medical devices. We're going to do that with the CEO of iRhythm. Coming your way. If you're watching on TV, the close is up next. Jess and I back on Bloomberg Radio.
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0: Everybody, we are just about an hour away from the closing bell on this Tuesday, October 6, 2026. Carol Masser, along with Jess Benton, she is in for Tim Stenovek. Jess, of course, Bloomberg News U.S. Equities Deputy Team Leader, so she watches the ins and outs of this market off our highs of the session. Still a record?
2: So, I mean, we'll have to see if it can hold on to that. But nonetheless, still trading around records and defying a lot of those odds of, you know, the questions we constantly have each week to week about when does that pain in the bond market spill over to equities. But the equity market's still resilient there. The VIX still only around 15.
0: It's kind of wild, right? And still geopolitical concerns. We're not maybe talking about the Middle East a lot, but that back and forth continues. We continue to keep an eye on energy prices. We've seen them come down from some of the highs, but nonetheless, still elevated from where they were before the U.S. war in Iran. So there's a lot to get to. Speaking of energy, and this is kind of, we want to talk a little bit more about the deal between Constellation Energy and Google, this deal for nuclear power. Easy peasy, maybe not so much.
2: And of course, while we're on the topic of energy, the Bloomberg Big Take today, get to the toxic flames from gas flare undercut oil industry's pledges. So that's going to be a really important one. We're going to talk to just the dynamic of everything going on in the energy sector.
0: Yeah, doing flares, not a great thing to do, but they are still happening, so we want to get into what's going on. Also in the 4 p.m. hour, I just want to highlight that Quentin Blackford, he is the CEO of iRhythm. We're going to talk wearable medical technology. They just did a deal. And then the three questions whose answers will determine who we become alongside AI. Some heavy stuff here. MIT professor and author of The Collision, Eric So, will join us. So lots coming your way over the next 2 hours. Let's get you going, though, with a look at the trade on this Tuesday. Here is Charlie Pellett.
3: All right. I thank you very much, Carol Masser. Thank you, Jess. We have got the Dow, the S&P, NASDAQ all advancing. 58 minutes to go until that closing bell clangs on Wall Street. Now, right now, we are looking at a potential record close. S&P at 78.29, up now by 0.7%. The old closing high, 77.98. But again, right now, 78.29. Dow Industrials also higher by 0.6%. Any advance today, any finish in the green for NASDAQ will be a new high today. Currently up by 0.6%, as is the NASDAQ 100 index. 2-year yield 4.78%. The 5-year holding just above 5%, 5.02%. Your 10-year 5.26%, and the 30-year 5.63%. Spot gold up 1%, 41.80 the ounce. West Texas Intermediate crude now higher, began the day lower, right now up 0.2%, 89.59 a barrel. Brent $100.75, up by about 0.4%. Keeping an eye on NVIDIA shares, they are higher today by 0.6%. NVIDIA is nearing a $6 trillion market cap as investors return to the AI chip maker after a disappointing start to the year. Again, NVIDIA up now by 0.5%. Recapping, S&P currently at a record, up 0.7%. Carolyn, Jess, that is a Bloomberg Business Flash.
0: Right. Charlie Pellett, thank you so much. Carol Masser, along with Jess Menton, a little bit of a party in here on this Tuesday. Hey, we're just a week ahead of earnings season. We've
2: The
0: S&P headed toward its first record close since August. We've got a rally in AI shares going on, and that's booming sentiment. NVIDIA's market cap approaching $6 trillion. AMD's Lisa Su predicting very high chip demand over the next few years. For those listening on radio, I just did quotation marks, very high. And 10-year yields falling from the highest since 2002. So everything is awesome.
2: Yeah. It appears that way, especially after a gangbuster first half for corporate earnings growth for the S&P 500. I mean, outside of COVID and the great financial crisis, this is based on Bloomberg Intelligence data, but that's some of the best we've seen in decades, and especially at this point in the economic cycle.
0: I'm curious, who better to bring in? I know, Eric Weiner. I'm curious about the conversations between you two. He's senior editor for equities at Bloomberg News in our Bloomberg Interactive Broker studio.
2: He sits right behind me, too.
0: Oh, my God. So do you guys, like, turn around and you're talking and you're like, everything's great. Yes. What could go wrong?
10: Well, no. not that. But, well, today is one of those days where, like, that's the vibe. You know, like, everything's
0: yesterday was, too. There was a little bit of American exceptionalism.
10: Something. Well, that's what, so when, and that's actually a really great point. When there are problems overseas, so you start seeing, like, France and bonds showing up in, you know, on the front pages of newspapers, people just gravitate right back to U.S. equities because that's where things are. You mentioned NVIDIA, and NVIDIA is fascinating. Like, they were not a great stock in the first half of the year. And now they are leading the market higher. If you look at, we pulled up some numbers. If you look at from the what's it, July 29th bottom on the S&P, there are about seven stocks that have really driven it. It's NVIDIA, Microsoft, Meta, Amazon, and then the chip makers AMD and Micron. NVIDIA's way ahead. And the reason is, and Apple, which had really been driving things in the beginning,
0: right,
10: fell apart. And the reason for all this is Apple doesn't play on AI. Like, they really aren't an AI play. So when the story was, I don't know about all this spending, everybody piled into Apple. Once it was back to the spending, then you had like some people taking flyers on smaller chip makers, but NVIDIA is still the closest thing to a sure thing that you have in AI. So, like, if you're doing a safety spending bet,
0: right,
10: NVIDIA is your guy.
0: I feel like as companies, nobody wants to piss up. Like, tick off, yeah. NVIDIA. Like, right? I mean, they want to keep that business relationship until they kind of know, because they want to make sure they have access to chips.
2: Well, we had Bloomberg
0: Opinion
2: We had Bloomberg Opinion columnist John Authors in earlier talking about the concerns about narrow breadth. And you and I have done so many of these stories where we've pulled data. And especially if you think back to 2023, 2024, even though there was a narrow breadth, it was led in this bull market, which actually the fourth anniversary is next Monday, the closing low, October 12th. But nonetheless, people missed out on continued gains despite narrow breadth. So at what point is the inflection point to where the narrow breadth actually becomes a concern versus you could still miss out with stocks hovering around records?
10: Well, you're waiting really. So this is the technology thing, right? So you were talking about earnings being strong. You can't step out right now. If you're a portfolio manager and you're thinking, okay, well, you know, things could blow up in three, 4 months, you still have 3-4 months of gains to lock in. So you can't walk away from that. But what you can do is kind of play with it. So, like, if you look at the last month, everything is down except tech, big tech, and telecom. Everything, like all the interest rate sensitive stuff, real estate, utilities,
2: small caps,
10: just doing poorly. And that you just get this tighter and tighter, tighter ball. However, if you put your money in the S&P 500 fund, you don't care where those gains are exactly coming from. You just want the index to go higher. So, you know, yay for today.
0: Right.
10: But like in terms of longer term, you're thinking, well, where does this end up?
0: Could the midterms be something that is an inflection point? Or our markets are, tell me what you guys are hearing.
10: So, well, Jess, we have these conversations. So the problem with the midterms is, yes, they would be an inflection point, but if the market wants checks on what Trump is doing, the midterms, if the polling is accurate,
0: right,
10: the midterms would deliver that. So it's really hard to know exactly, like, on a political play, where you're like, if you're doing something directly off the president, this is not quite that simple. This is much more about, like, how long can we withstand rates?
0: Mm-hmm.
10: How long can we withstand oil at these prices? How long can we withstand inflation?
2: We only have about 30 seconds left, but what do you think is the actual catalyst here to change the dynamic in the equity market when you see what's going on in the bond sell-off?
10: You're going to see somebody say, we're not going to be spending anymore.
0: I feel like earnings and outlooks.
10: Exactly.
0: Like, I feel like this next earnings season, if you start to see CapEx being reined in.
10: It's in any upcoming earnings season, that is going to be the issue.
0: It's all about the money. Right. It's all about the green stuff. Thank you so much, Eric Weiner. A lot of fun. Love to see this dynamic.
2: Always a good time.
0: It is always. Eric Weiner, he's senior editor for equities here at Bloomberg News, right here in our Bloomberg Interactive Broker studio. Hey, just a quick reminder of where we are in terms of the trade. We've definitely come off our highs of the session here on this Tuesday. We did see the S&P 500 hitting a record earlier today, but stocks are definitely off their highs here, still up about 52 points on the S&P 500. That's good for a gain of about 0.2%. NASDAQ 100 up 184 points. That, Jess, is good for a gain of about 0.6%. But, you know, we'll see whether or not we get a close on the S&P.
2: Yeah, off the highs, but still trading around a record. So we'll have to see if this can hold on to these before four.
0: Yeah, I mean, it's certainly very interesting in terms of the enthusiasm we continue to see on any given day. I was just curious about the SOX, too, because I was thinking that after Lisa Su's comments that there would be all the names, about 20 names in the stocks are actually higher in today's session. And I'm just looking at the index overall.
2: Yeah, it's about 0.6% higher
0: so
2: today.
0: Not a big move in today's
2: session.
0: It had
2: been up more than 1% earlier, so it gave back a little bit of those gains from this morning.
0: All right, speaking of this morning, we were talking a lot about a deal, and that had to do with Google's parent, Alphabet, agreeing to buy nuclear power from Constellation Energy. It's a deal that will spur the addition of 890 megawatts of new reactor capacity. We did see Constellation Energy. It's the top performer in the S&P 500, so shares have just soared. Let's get to it. I always like to check in with Will Wade in terms of the reality of the nuclear build. He's energy reporter and editor here at Bloomberg News in our Bloomberg Interactive Brokers studio. Good to have you back.
11: Hi.
0: Just step back. Nuclear power, we're talking about it like we've never before. A little bit of a global renaissance?
11: Revival. Yeah, we like that word more than renaissance.
0: Okay. Is it a revival? It's going to take time. We always talk about that. Time and money.
11: Yeah, that's exactly right.
0: And regulations.
11: Right. Well, that feeds us into the time part. The thing about nuclear is like everybody seems to want it. They want it now. But you can't have it now. It's slow. It's like the slowest thing. Not the slowest thing we build. It's really slow. Yes. Lots of things are slow, but nuclear is slow.
2: So where are we on that? Like, how long is this going to take?
11: See, that's the thing with this deal. This deal is relatively fast for nuclear. We're going to start seeing the first part of this by, like, they said 2028.
0: I was shocked. Is that real?
11: I think so. It's real because this isn't building a new reactor. This is like upgrading the ones you got. Like adding new turbines or adding some pumps or something. It's improving the systems you got. It's like taking your car to the shop and adding a fancy carburetor or something.
0: Tell me about Constellation, because we are seeing them, the top gainer in the S&P 500 today. The stock has just soared in a big way. They are the biggest when it comes to, or the biggest U.S. nuclear operator.
11: Yes, so absolutely.
0: If you're a hyperscaler, is this kind of where you want to go?
11: Well, see, that's the thing. They only have so many reactors that they have. And with this deal, they're kind of tapped out on, they call them uprates. It just means upgrade.
0: Yeah, yeah.
11: And they sold some of this to Amazon last week.
0: You reported that, right?
11: They had a deal with Walmart a couple of months ago. They go to the companies. The companies say, we'll buy the electricity for a long time. Here's what we promised to pay for it. Constellation says, great, we know this money is coming in. That'll help us pay for all the upgrades. Well, they've got them all lined up. They don't have any more planned. Maybe there's a little bit they can do. I was texting with them this morning. They're like, maybe a little bit, but they're kind of tapped out on this. So if you wanted to do this, well, that was kind of your chance with Constellation.
2: So what's the reality of how nuclear power looks in the U.S.?
11: I mean, everybody is talking about we would love to have some nuclear power. The data center people love it because those things run day and night. Nuclear reactors run day and night. Wind and solar don't run day and night. And they all want clean energy, no carbon emissions, because back when everyone was really excited about green, all the tech companies said, yeah, we're going to have green, systems. We're going to try and eliminate our emissions. So now they want more electricity, and nuclear is, one of the few things they could do it if they could get the reactor capacity.
0: This is so interesting, Will, because you're talking about Constellation already has the reactors, and it's just a case of kind of these upgrades, right?
11: Right.
0: We've talked a lot about building, whether it's small modular reactors, tell me if I've got this right, SMRs, but that is still like to be determined, right? Like it's still in the process. And is that the future?
11: Maybe.
0: So what happens?
11: That's what they want. They want that to be the future.
0: What is China doing? Just
11: everything. Oh my God, China's doing everything.
0: So in terms of nuclear, though.
11: Oh, they're doing so much, but mostly they're going with big plants because China just needs lots of electricity. So they're building lots of big ones, but they're also building small ones. But from what I understand, the China small reactors are more like, hey, can we build this? Do you think this would work? Oh, yeah, we built it. It'll work. So they've got a couple going, but they're not really doing them in high volume because they just need so much electricity.
2: Well, we talk so much about data centers tied to AI, stocks, mm-hmm. the economy. Nuclear, what do you see there as far as what it means for the economy, like a tell on where things are and how everything is integrated right now?
11: Okay, so a nuclear project is huge. It's many, many billions of dollars. It's thousands of people working on a site. Even the small ones are big projects for years. So if mm-hmm. someone said, yeah, we're going to do it, it would jump the local economy. There'd be jobs for years, you know.
0: Because people have to run the plants then too, right?
11: And once they're done, they take a lot of people to operate them. Like data centers don't need people to operate them, not that many.
0: Don't need lights?
11: Not so many. But the last big nuclear project here was kind of a debacle. It went way over budget. So it took mm-hmm. way too long. Nobody wants to do that again. Nobody wants to be on the hook for that. So everyone's really skittish about saying, yeah, we'll do it.
0: I was going to say
27: safety risks, if that's...
0: Well, I do want to... But I want to just... What I'm curious, though, as, you know, whether it's Google striking a deal, whether it's Walmart, Microsoft, Amazon doing these deals with Constellation Energy, what does it mean for everybody else? Like, we humans who want to put the lights on and stuff, does that mean we are competing with these guys for that energy?
11: Electricity prices have gone up.
0: So it just continues.
11: Yeah. I mean, everybody wants electricity, not just the data centers. Factories want it. There's more electrification of factories. Do you know anyone who's got an electric car? Electric stove, electric heating. Houses are using more electricity. So there's more demand for electricity. We haven't seen electricity demand go up like this in decades. But nuclear is slow to build. Nobody's really building it. Gas plants, you can't get new gas turbines for years. Those things are backed up, back ordered for years. Mm-hmm. Demand up, supply not up. You know what happens then.
0: And then you did say, and going back to nuclear, just got 15 seconds, there's still concerns about safety.
11: There are concerns about safety. The industry has a very good track record, but people are scared of it.
0: The reality. All right. Thank you, Will Wade.
11: Absolutely.
0: Thank you so much. Energy reporter and editor at Bloomberg News right here in our Bloomberg Interactive Broker Studio. Hey, coming up, Exxon, Occidental, Diamondback. They are among those touting efforts to end routine gas flaring, but their flames keep spewing pollution around the world. It's the Bloomberg Big Take.
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18: 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I'm Denise Pellegrini. 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
18: Brad Case, Chief Residential Economist for Homes.com, says shopping around for a mortgage will likely get you an offer for a lower rate that could save you tens of thousands of dollars or more over the life of your loan.
19: You're talking about on a loan for what may be a couple hundred thousand dollars lasting for 30 years, and it really does add up.
18: And Case says, look online, try local banks, or banks or credit unions you have relationships with. And as you shop around, remember,
19: they want you as a customer just as much as you want them as a lender, because that's how they make money. They don't make money unless they get borrowers. You know, they're dealing with somebody else who wants to buy whatever mortgages they can originate. And they're trying to fill up a bucket, and you are helping them out. So keep that in mind, because if you're doing them a favor, they're going to give you a little bit better interest rate.
18: And that's the Bloomberg Real Estate Report. I'm Denise Pellegrini.
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25: Now, your three-day weather forecast on Bloomberg 92.9.
20: Very nice stretch of weather continuing across the area with high pressure in control. We'll have sunshine and a high of 55 to 60 this afternoon. It is breezy. Clear tonight, 40 to 45. The winds will be light. It'll drop down into the 30s in the suburbs. Sun for tomorrow, high temperatures near 65. Then sunny and breezy on Thursday, a high of 70 to 75. I'm Rob Carolyn with your three-day forecast on Bloomberg 92.9.
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3: It's 3:21 on Wall Street. We do check markets all day long here at Bloomberg. Stocks do remain higher. The S&P 500 index continuing to hold at a record, yes, off session highs. But right now, the S&P is advancing 52 points to 78.25, up by about 0.7%. The previous closing high, 77.98. So as of now, on track for a record close. NASDAQ at a record, up 0.6%. NASDAQ 100 index up 0.6 as well. Dow Industrial up 274, the Dow a gain of 0.5%. 2-year at 4.78%. We do have the 5-year 5.02%, your 10-year 5.26%, and the 30-year currently yielding 5.64%. Crude now higher, WTI now higher by 0.4%. Barrel of West Texas Intermediate crude, $89.76 a barrel. Barrel of Brent, $100.91, up by about 0.6%. Again, we do have the 10-year currently yielding 5.26%. As for the 10-year above 5%, Nancy Tengler is Chief Investment Officer at Laffer Tengler, and she says you got to keep it in perspective.
22: Rising interest rates and a 10-year at 5% should not be prohibitive. In the 90s, we averaged 5 to 8% on the 10-year. Those of us with some years under our belt would argue that that rates are normalizing.
3: Nancy Tengler of Laffer Tengler interviewed this morning on Bloomberg Open Interest. Beginning next year, there will be a new home for the Emmys. You'll be watching it on Amazon Prime Video under a new deal with the Television Academy. Prime Video will carry the award show for 6 years. The move is the latest example of traditional television migrating over to a streaming service following similar agreements for the Oscars and the Screen Actors Guild Awards. Amazon hired today, all part of a broader tech rally, but Amazon shares right now pushing higher by just about 2%. For on-demand news 24 hours a day, subscribe to Bloomberg News now wherever you get your podcasts. Jess and Carol, that is a Bloomberg Business Flash.
0: All right, Charlie, thank you so much. Yes, indeed. Carol Masser along with Jess Benton in for Tim on this Tuesday. For more than a decade, oil companies have pledged to eventually eliminate what the industry terms routine flaring. That's burning gas because producers consider it too costly or difficult to capture, sell, or reinject underground. And yet, we've seen Exxon, Occidental, and Diamondback among those touting efforts to end that routine gas flaring. But as we said, their flames keep spewing pollution around the world. This story that we're going to get into was reported in partnership with The Examination. It's a nonprofit newsroom specializing in global health reporting. And the reporters on this story, Bloomberg's own Ben Elgin. He's investigative reporter here at Bloomberg News. He's there in our San Francisco bureau. Ben, good to have you here. Will, also good to have you here. Will Evans, a senior reporter at The Information out there in San Francisco as well. Gentlemen, good to have you here. Ben and Will, and Ben, why don't you kick it off for us? Tell us what you guys set out to do.
11: Yeah, well, we were very intrigued by the fact that, you know, there's tens of thousands of these flames at oil sites around the world. They're a huge source of emissions. I mean, it's like 1% of man-made heat-trapping emissions. It's a big source of pollution for nearby communities. It's a big waste of resources. I mean, each year these flames burn about half of Europe's annual gas consumption, or the equivalent thereof. And so, for decades, the industry has been talking about fixing this, and the numbers are going the other way. It's going the wrong direction. And so we set out to figure out what is going on. And with all the oil companies talking about reducing or eliminating, quote unquote, routine flaring, it sort of ran counter to what we're seeing with the numbers. So Will and I rolled up our sleeves and decided to investigate.
2: Hey, Will, I want to bring you into this conversation, because putting a human element into this, I know you were speaking with Norma Lopez Cadena about trying to keep her granddaughters indoors. Talk to us anecdotally and the human element and how the impacts of this is affecting people's daily lives right now.
5: That's right. I mean, people live very close to these flares around the world. We talk to people who are, you know, their homes are 500 feet away. They're breathing it when these flares are burning gas, and they're emitting a bunch of toxic substances, and people are breathing it in. And it's also rattling their homes. It's keeping them up at night. It's happening in communities from Texas to the Niger Delta to Patagonia, all over the world.
0: And Will, what impact has it had on her life?
5: Well, I think Ben should probably speak to, he was the one who visited Norma at home.
0: Ben, come on in then.
5: Yeah.
11: Sure. Yeah, so this is a new flare. I mean, these folks have lived in this neighborhood of South Ranchito outside of Odessa, Texas for 50

0: worried. There was a fire at the oil site back in December. They're extremely worried for the health of their children, grandchildren, and themselves.
1: Yeah, and you guys report about residents, you know, talking about the rattling of their homes, strong odors, as you mentioned. There have been the breathing problems. What I want to get into is, you know, you guys talk about some pretty significant loopholes in the World Bank's Zero Routine Flaring Initiative. What's the biggest one? Because how are they getting around this? And Ben, do you want to pick that up or Will? Yeah.
0: Sure. Yeah. So this is a program that has been set up by the World Bank, and the oil industry has really partnered with them and teamed up to help set this program up. And so this program defines routine flaring in a way that, say, the average person on the street isn't going to sort of understand. Basically, you can have flares going on all the time, frequently, yet still be considered non-routine. And so one example we encountered, I'll just give you an example off the coast of Angola. BP and the Italian oil giant Eni have long operated assets there, oil production sites. A few years ago, they bundled their operations into a single joint venture. Now, suddenly, that joint venture is technically the operator of those oil sites. So even though BP and Eni still own this stuff, right? I mean, they still profit tremendously from this. They no longer, from a routine flaring definition standpoint, they no longer have to consider themselves the operator, and therefore those flares come off of their environmental ledgers.
2: Hey, Will, I want to bring you back into the conversation because Diamondback Energy said it was one of the first major oil companies in the world to eliminate the routine flaring like we've been talking about. But then what's the disconnect between the World Bank and then the loopholes that y'all found?
3: Yeah, one of the things we found was that we were able to dig up some documents that showed how oil companies were talking about this internally and how the World Bank was talking with oil companies about this initiative. So they would we found that, you know, publicly they're saying we're going to stop routine flaring by 2030, but privately they're the World Bank sent these oil companies presentations saying, you know, actually, you could keep flaring past 2030, and you only need to eliminate routine flaring if it's economically viable. And what does that mean? It's up to you. You know, you can determine how profitable it needs to be kind of worth it to you to do so. So they're leaving it up to the companies themselves to determine what it means. And so we have these situations where, like, for example, Diamondback, as you mentioned, where, you know, the company says they're not doing routine flaring, but on the ground, it's flaring most days. Other examples, we found one in Oman where Occidental Petroleum says we've eliminated routine flaring there. Satellites picked it up 99% of the time. What's going on? It's really hard to get an answer because these are, the companies are interpreting it themselves.
1: What recourse do people who are living around these sites have, and especially when they go to either local regulators? You have a case of, and forgive me if I mispronounce, Bodio Ramirez, who did complain to Texas regulators. Ben, I see you nodding your head. Tell me, you know, goes to regulators, makes the complaint. This case was closed. So are regulators not listening?
0: Yeah, it's been a really frustrating experience for some people living near the flares. And so in the case of Bodilio, or Bo as he goes by, he filed a couple of different complaints. And the one that we discuss in the story, the flare was just going gangbusters late last year. And so the environmental regulators show up. They were there on site for 10 minutes, according to a copy of the investigation report that we obtained. And they then went back and determined, yes, flaring is nonstop. Diamondback, can you please give us your flaring data? And so that data then included, it should have raised more alarms because it indicated that the flaring occurring there was far beyond, in one single month, far beyond what the annual permit application said. And so nonetheless, despite all of this, the regulators decided it's within permitted limits. Mm. They declined to tell us how they arrived at that conclusion. And so somebody like Bodilio living next door is just left thinking, gosh, I'm just a nobody. I don't count compared to the oil companies in this equation.
1: You know, Ben and Will, Ben, I'm listening to you and you're like, I just don't

0: count. Like, I feel like if you look at society on a broader basis, there's a lot of things going out where I think individual citizens feel like they don't count when it comes to either governments and lawmakers or large corporations. So we've got about 2 minutes left here, and I want to give you some time to wrap it up. And just, you know, after reporting this out, what do you think actually changes the behavior? Do we need voluntary corporate pledges, tougher regulation, or simply making companies disclose how much that they're really flaring? Will, why don't you pick it up here?
1: Yeah, we've talked to a number of people in the industry who say, actually, you know, there needs to be stronger regulation because it's not going to happen. You know, the oil company is not going to voluntarily. It costs money to figure out what to do with this gas. It's a lot more expensive than just burning it off. So the problem is that, you know, a lot of governments, they get revenues from this oil production. So they want to see the oil flowing too. So there needs to be sort of a concerted effort by governments, by companies. And that's where, you know, we found it broke down is you have this initiative that's just based mostly on company promises. And meanwhile, you know, people feel like they're not able to affect it. Mm-hmm. Companies are, you know, to some extent, care about how they look in the public's eyes and to their shareholders. And so they're saying, you know, in their sustainability reports, we're doing this, we're fixing this, we have, you know, zero routine flaring. But the problem is, as we found, that it's a lot more complicated than that. And it's not actually happening on the ground.
2: Hey, Ben, we only have about 30 seconds left, but what do you think changes this behavior?
3: That is a tough one because governments often make money off the production of oil themselves. So it puts them in a position where they don't really want to crack down too much. However, there's like one counterpoint, and that is Kazakhstan, right? I mean, they've cut flaring in their country 90%, I think, in the last decade. They've put in real enforceable rules and limits. So it can be done. It's just that, the governments really have to step up and make this not a choice for the oil producers.
0: All right, we got to leave it there. Highly recommend everybody head to the Bloomberg or Bloomberg.com to read all of the details in the stories. Gentlemen, thank you so much. Appreciate your time today. Ben Elgin, he's investigative reporter right here at Bloomberg News. Will Evans, senior reporter at The Examination. As we said, this story, a partnership with The Examination, a nonprofit newsroom specializing in global health reporting. Stick around. We're counting down to the close. Just about 26 minutes to go. This is Bloomberg Business Week Daily.
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5: ABC News, I'm Chuck Stevenson. A former CIA officer in federal court today is accused of stealing. David Rush pleaded guilty, says ABC's Catherine Falders.
6: This former CIA officer who is obviously being held in jail had these gold bars in his home when investigators appeared to search. The total of those gold bars was about $46 million.
5: Cornell announcing an effort to independently conduct an investigation into its handling of Jane Doe's gang rape allegations. It's hired a law firm, King & Spalding, whose employee Sally Yates will lead the investigation, former Deputy Attorney General. Skydance announces it has completed its takeover of Warner Brothers Discovery, now owning Paramount Movie Studio, Paramount Plus, Warner Brothers, HBO Max, CBS, and more. It says layoffs are coming. Russia says things are under control, not providing details about a case of suspected plague in a research lab. This is ABC News.
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18: On a recent edition of the Odd Lots podcast, Joe Weisenthal and Tracy Alloway speak with Luke Cowa, head of markets at Sherwood News, about why everything in markets is now moving incredibly fast.
19: Joe described this as a crazy market. I described it as a weird market. Can you choose your one word for describing the market? Like, what are you seeing at the moment?
20: If I had to summarize cross-asset how I see it, last era was Tina. And
21: there is no alternative.
20: Yes, there is no alternative. This is too fast to fade. Both prices and earnings just moving.
19: That's good. I like that.
20: Too fast to fade. And speed is something that I think has completely defined 2026. If you look at the monthly change between semis and software, those have had some of its most four violent moves in either direction this year alone. I remember when silver was going crazy, but that was like absolutely nuts moves all over the place. And to make this an AI thing, we were being told AI compresses economic time. And I think that was both because the power of the technology, the need to be able to look forward and see what has disrupted. And now because of agents who can work when we're asleep. So this idea of a compression of time and speed manifesting in the markets is really, really what sticks out to me. And in terms of the retail side, the trading I've seen, so I can describe net single stock purchases at Robinhood. So the absolute peak for that, the rolling 21-day peak, happened right about in late June, let's call it. So, you know, around Micron's earnings then, that was the overall peak. There was one before that in early November 2025, which coincided roughly with a really big spec asset peak, in my view, in October 2025. That was a huge spec top that we're still kind of clawing our way back from in some senses.
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22: It's 3:40 on Wall Street. We do check markets all day long here at Bloomberg. Stocks are pushing higher. In fact, we are looking at a record on the S&P 500 index, 20 minutes to go ahead of the close. So let's head over to the First Word breaking news desk for today's afternoon call. Here he is, Bill Maloney.
23: And good afternoon, Charlie. That's right. U.S. stocks with a bid today, with the Dow currently up 281 points. S&Ps are higher by 50, and the NASDAQ, that's up by 0.5%. The U.S. 10-year yield is at 5.26. Gold and oil are in the green, and Bitcoin, that's trading lower by 0.2%. Among the main 11 S&P sectors, leaders were utilities and consumer discretionary. Only healthcare was in the red. And leaders to the upside in the Dow, Cisco and Caterpillar, while Salesforce fell 2.8% and led to the downside. In deal news, CD&R and McKesson to buy Option Care Health for $32.05 a share. And in other news, Google and Constellation Energy signed a 20-year power pact. Constellation rose 12% on the news. Wrapping things up, Constellation Brands reports after the bell. Live from the First of Breaking News Desk, I'm Bill Maloney. Charlie?
22: Okay, we thank you very much, Bill Maloney. And to hear live breaking news over your Bloomberg, type Squawk, S-Q-U-A, on your Bloomberg terminal. I'm Charlie Pellett. That is a Bloomberg Business Flash.
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2: All right, TikTok, everybody. We've got just about 18, 19 minutes to go until we wrap up the trade. On this Tuesday, Carol Masser, along with Jess Metten, here in our Bloomberg Interactive Broker Studio. We could talk markets. We know the S&P hit a record. We'll see if it closes a record. See the AI trade at play. I do want to get right to our guest, though. Laura Rippey is with us, managing partner at Alumni Ventures. She's here in our Bloomberg Interactive Broker Studio. More than $1.6 billion capital raised, very active in terms of their quantity deals. They're giving access to retail investors. They've invested in Aura. We're going to get to that. Welcome. How are you?
3: I am good. I am happy to be here. I love this girl vibe. This is good. We're enjoying this.
4: Yes, it's fun.
2: We girls are good. We women are good.
3: Yes, exactly.
2: Tell us about you are active.
3: Yes.
2: What kind of deals are you active on right now?
3: Yeah. So just as a level set, so Alumni Ventures has been around for about a dozen years.
2: Yeah.
3: And we're one of the most active VCs in North America. We are the third most active globally. So we invest in the cutting edge of the cutting edge of the cutting edge.
4: And this is the very early innings too.
3: It is. So what we do, we democratize access to venture for individuals. We typically invest our first checks at that seed series A when the first professional investors are coming in. And these are companies that are destined to be rocket ships, right? We do it with a portfolio approach because, you know, not every one of them will make it, but sure, we have folks like Aura and Rigetti and others in the
2: portfolio. Well, talk to us about Aura, because we did see, you know, we've got markets at an all-time high. New stock sales we continue to see being pulled, and Aura is among them. They cited market uncertainty. Were you disappointed? And what's your read?
3: Yeah.
2: What market uncertainty? So, are they talking about their business market uncertainty?
3: So here's the fascinating thing about venture, right? You come in early, and you have to be so patient. So in our case, we got into Aura. They're on the Series B, $100 million valuation. Earlier in 26, they raised at $11 billion.
2: Right.
3: You can do that math, right?
2: It's a long time.
3: That's it's 6 years, but from 100 million to 11 billion in terms of valuation, all on the private side, all for the thousands of investors on our platform that rode that staircase up. Now, are they going to go public now at this potential 16 billion? Sounds like they pulled it. Maybe they come back. It's a little bit lower.
2: Yeah.
3: But you know what? We're patient investors. Well, because the outcome is what we're looking for. And getting in at that low cost basis, that's the magic.
4: Well, I wanted to mention too, because Bailey Lipschultz on our U.S. equities team broke that story, talking about how Anthropic, it's been delayed, but they were reporting potentially as soon as mid-November. Is this something you're investing in?
3: So we do have an affiliated fund that has a position that we can't announce, but there is mostly of our investments, we come in at that early stage and we do ride it all the way up. So it's exciting.
2: So if you're in really, really early, if it happens yesterday, a week ago, or in November, or possibly even later,
3: immaterial. So
2: you've made your money.
3: Yeah. So here's the contrast, I'd say. So decades ago, Amazon went public after 3 years at a $400 million valuation. That's like a Series B, Series C now. When SpaceX went public, it was after 22 years, and we all know that was, you know, closer to a $2 trillion valuation. So the point being that if you are an individual investor, historically, you could ride the value up. You could be an Amazon investor back in 2000 or 2010, and you'd be pretty happy with the outcome. But if in order to get those same kind of outcomes, you have to be on the private side, which is why we're growing so fast, why we have so many investors, why we kind of open that door so that people can get in early, be patient, and see the ride up on the private side.
2: You know, Laura, I kind of see both sides of the argument. I do think sometimes staying in the private sector is a great thing for companies. They really can kind of work out
3: control.
2: The quirks. Yeah, and sometimes you need to do that away from the glare of quarterly reports
3: 100%.
2: And folks like us who are going to be responding.
4: Yeah.
2: And rightfully so, if
3: right.
2: you see something that doesn't make sense and asking questions, I think that's good too, but it does give you a lot of freedom to kind of play around and figure out a business. At the same time, I do wonder about the increase of private capital. And how it's there, ready to go to work increasingly, and does it prop up ideas a lot longer, some of them that maybe won't really last longer term?
3: It's conceivable. What I would say is it's been this massive shift to the private side, right? So there's half as many public companies now as there were two decades ago, half. And yet there's five times as many privates of the same size, like 500 employees or more. What does that tell you? That says that companies are staying private longer, there's more wealth creation on the private side, and sure, no company's perfect. There's, I'm sure, in that mix, some companies that might get propped up on the private side. But the key thing is, for investors, why not be part of the stair step up in the private side and then, sure, sell to some other folks? I mean, you look at what happened with SpaceX, right? It's kind of flopping around price-wise, yeah, right?
4: Right. I don't know where it is now. It's trading around 173. That IPO price was around 135, but it got very close to that again just within recent weeks as well.
3: So volatile.
4: I'm curious, because we were talking about you being in the early innings. Any red flags that you're seeing that could translate to the economy?
3: Yeah, so we look around the corner at things. So we look at things like physical AI. Where is that going to be? We look at nuclear investments. We look at the changes in cybersecurity. We look at where biotech is going. We look at where consumers are using AI. That's a pretty hot topic recently, mm-hmm. right? So all of that, we kind of live in the world of crystal ball. And in terms of red flags, I think there is some frothiness in the late stage AI companies, for sure. The valuations are kind of nutty.
4: Which companies?
3: So the ones that are about to go public, maybe those have foundations.
2: Or
3: but I would say
2: the legacy models that are there.
3: Some of the models. I'll give you an example.
2: That haven't
3: gone
2: IPO
3: side.
2: Yet, but that we can't wait for them to go IPO.
3: Yeah, exactly. IPO? Exactly. Yeah. I mean, I think there's no question that there's so much demand and the world is being reshaped. So let's go back to that consumer piece. So think about, a few years ago, if you wanted to search for a product, you'd probably go on Google, right? And Google would serve you an ad. 51% of consumers in the U.S. go to AI first per Nielsen. 51%. So it's your mom, it's your dad, it's your kid. 51% of consumers in America go to the AI models first.
2: So ads are coming to AI?
3: Well, are they coming? There's also agentic AI that's basically helping you solve problems, right? So Meta launched Muse. Was growing, I heard 55% day over day over day growth.
2: 30 seconds. So what are you saying then?
3: So I think there is a whole lot that's going to be unleashed and sort of thrown up in the air. So where we used to go to Amazon, we used to go to Google. There's now a path where you go to the models, where we go to Muse or Duckbill or other consumer AI agents and change the path of that consumer decision-making entirely.
2: All right, before you leave the Bloomberg door, make sure you check with our producer so we can get you back here real soon. Love.
3: Thank you. This is so fun.
2: We didn't even get to dig into nuclear, which is kind of interesting today. Come back, please.
3: Okay. Yes.
2: We would love. Laura Rippey, she is Managing Director at Alumni Ventures, joining us right here in studio. Hey, coming up next, we're going to be joined by our Bloomberg TV colleagues, our cross-platform closing bell coming your way in just a moment, just a few minutes to go on this Tuesday. This is Bloomberg Business Week Daily.
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15: We have a beautiful day ongoing across southern New England. Abundant sunshine thanks to high pressure to the west. It is cool, though, 55 to 60. Bit of a breeze from time to time. Clear skies, light winds tonight, 40 to 45 in Boston, 30s in the suburbs. Sunny and 65 for tomorrow. Sunshine, a little breezy Thursday, and 70 to 75. I'm Rob Carolyn with your three-day forecast on Bloomberg 92.9.
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2: All right, everybody. Yes, we are under 7 minutes to go until we wrap up the trade on this Tuesday. Carol Masser, along with Jess Metten, she is in for Tim Stenovek, who's off this week. We've got a market where we're definitely off our highs of the session.
4: It still looks like
2: are we going to get there?
4: Yes, on pace. What do we have to hit? Record lows. So as long as it is above.
2: I
4: just want this to refresh.
2: World,
4: as long as it's above those thresholds, because it closed right below 7,900 before. So as long as it continues where it is right now.
2: So 7,820 is a record?
4: Yeah. So that'll be a fresh all-time high.
2: Okay. So we could see that. We're up about 0.6% on the S&P 500.
4: Yeah. I mean, it's last one. So that would have been August 13th. So 7,798.99. So right below 7,800.
2: So that was the last close, 7,798.99. Okay.
4: And that was on August 13th.
2: Almost there. All right. And then you got the NASDAQ 100, which hit a record yesterday, up 157 points, up 0.5%. So we're going to get another record here as well.
4: We're going to do double records here.
2: Which makes sense. Hey, I want to just bring to your attention a story that I saw on the Bloomberg. It's among our most read on the Bloomberg terminal, second one. Number two, in the past 60 minutes. And it says, investors wary of owning technology mega caps can capture the rally using equity derivatives and avoid potential fallout from a bubble. This is according to B of A strategists. So they say the NASDAQ 100, the ascent of that index propelled by just a handful of AI-related names, raising concerns that tech stocks are exhibiting bubble-like characteristics with low breath. You've been talking, you talk a lot about breath.
4: Yeah.
2: B of A strategists recommend call options on Invesco QQQ Trust ETF as an attractive risk-limited upside expression for investors worried about missing out on the rally.
4: Yeah, this is Gordon, he's actually on our equities team. So him and David Marino, Elena Pope, you know, they kind of head our equities and derivatives coverage on that side. So it's interesting because if you look at the kind of argument we've been talking so much about narrow breath, but then if you look at options positioning and what's been happening there, because I was talking to you earlier about Andy Zhu over at Cboe, so she heads up their derivative strategy. And then Amy Wu Silverman over at RBC, who also heads up their option strategy. They're seeing similar things in the sense of, yes, index level, not seeing a ton of volatility if you do that through the VIX as well. But underneath the hood on a micro level, that's where you're seeing the movement. And we saw that this past earnings season too, and they expect that to continue. But when does that spill over? I mean, you're still seeing people pile into a lot of these call names tied to AI. So that's why you haven't really seen it relative on the surface for the VIX, but you are seeing actually on the upside because people will get burned if they're trying to buy these types of insurance against a sell-off. I mean, even not just this year, but the last few years. And so it's hard for them. But it's interesting because now that we have under a month to go before midterm elections, I mean, that's the highest implied swing for the S&P 500. However, it's still under 1% because of where the VIX is, those implied swings in either direction the day after the midterms.
2: In this note that came out from B of A, the strategists, Arjun Goyal and a few others, They wrote low breath, a classic feature of bubbles building, and typically doesn't stop until they pop. So this is something that we've been grappling, and I think some of it, you know, is so important in terms of what we hear on the AI spend and AI build. I thought it was interesting what Eric Weiner of Bloomberg said earlier, like watch on those earnings call if we start to see CapEx pulling back, especially when it comes to the tech spend and that AI build. So those are going to be really interesting, but it is a way. And in the moment, when you continue to see the indices trending higher on the AI trade and other, it's hard to kind of walk away from it. And so maybe this is an alternative to figuring out the trade.
4: And that last concern during this past earnings season was the data center debt, the amount of debt companies had been getting to take
2: on. It's not an equity story anymore.
4: Exactly. So then that's where it ties into the bond market to see what are these companies going to say on these calls. And they're supposed to report, a lot of them, the last week of October, which also aligns with that next Federal Reserve decision on October 28th, guys.
2: And will definitely be an important factor. All right, folks, we are heading to the close. We're going to head over to our TV colleagues in just a moment. Looking at a market, I'm just going to pull up the S&P 7818. That's good enough for a record. Mm-hmm. All right, so we may see another S&P 500 record, all-time high here. Stick around, heading over our cross-platform radio, TV, YouTube, Bloomberg Originals. We do call it the closing bell. It starts right now.
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18: And right now, we are 2 minutes away from the end of the trading day. Romain Bostic here with Sally Bakewell, taking you through to that closing bell. It's a global simulcast. We're joined now by Carol Masser, Jess Metten in today for Tim Stenovic. Welcome to our audiences across all of our Bloomberg platforms, television, radio, our partnership with YouTube, here on what looks like to be a record-setting day for the S&P 500, its first record high, should this hold over the next 2 minutes, since mid-August.
2: I'm so lucky to have Jess with me, because she said the last record was 7798.99. So we are definitely above it. Does look like it's going to hold. I will point out, though, we are definitely off our highs of the session. So some of the enthusiasm for the AI trade and other, Jess, I feel like running out of a little bit of steam here.
4: Also want to point out, with these gains holding into the closing bell, 48 consecutive sessions the S&P 500 has gone without a 1% drop. So the last time would have been July 29th, two Fed meetings ago, guys. So we'll see if that can continue on tomorrow, too.
19: And another question is, what does this mean for the remaining U.S. Treasury auctions this week on Wednesday and Thursday? Because record high equity markets and positive AI developments do create a bit of a challenging backdrop for them as institutional capital chases equity returns rather than government debt.
18: Yeah, and you're seeing a little bit of a dip today in yields, though we should point out oil is still holding, at least on Brent crude, right around that $100 a barrel mark. Not necessarily going higher, but not necessarily going lower either. And of course, this is sort of the backdrop to the start, Carol, of the earnings season. We get Delta at the end of the week. That kicks it off.
2: I can't wait. We were talking with our Eric Weiner earlier of Bloomberg, and he said, you know, the big thing you got to watch for all the companies is CapEx spending and seeing what we hear in terms of outlooks from these companies.
18: Expectations, at least in aggregate, for earnings this season are high, but we should point out almost the entirety of the earnings growth that we're seeing for the S&P 500, at least anticipated, is going to be coming from the technology and energy space. Screen across the screen here on the day, with the Dow Jones Industrial Average adding about 253 points, or a 0.5%. The S&P 500, 7,819.04. If you want to be precise, Jess, that's up 45 points, or about 0.6%, and that is a record high. The NASDAQ Composite up 122 points, or a 0.5%. Similar move for the NASDAQ 100, also closing at a record high. But here is a concern, and this gets back to the earnings. The Russell 2000 sitting this one out, down about 17 points, or about 0.6%. Some concern here that the earnings growth has not quite trickled down to the small cap space.
2: Yeah, that is concerning when you think about, in particular, the domestic economy. Hey, S&P 500, Sally, I'm going to go back to the big caps, and you do have most names, no surprise, in the index higher today, 339 gaining ground, 163 to the downside, one unchanged.
19: Indeed. If you look at what has been driving most of the action today, well, utilities are the standout mover, and that's, of course, driven by AI power demand. Constellation and Vistra are both gaining on the back of Google's new nuclear deal, reinforcing this theme that hyperscaler demand for clean, reliable baseload power is where it's at. And uranium-linked names are also catching a bit of a bid today.
2: All right, let's get to some of the individual gainers, if I may. Let's go on over to NVIDIA rallying and also on the verge of becoming the first company with a $6 trillion market cap. Investors rotating big time, we saw today, into the AI trade overall, but in particular NVIDIA, which for a while was kind of having a tough time getting investors' attention. The stock, though, off its highs of this session, just up about 0.1%, but I thought it was interesting to kind of point it out as we watch it kind of move towards that $6 trillion valuation. And we did see the stock hitting another record high today. It did give a robust revenue outlook, announced the biggest buyback we know in history. That's some of the backdrop of the story. So maybe some of investors out there taking advantage of a valuation that had initially kind of pulled off some of those highs that we saw earlier. It's been near multi-year lows. So anyway, those twin pillars kind of giving some momentum to that name, although it really kind of ran out of steam too. Let's get
0: it closed at a record high.
2: I know, but I mean, it was higher in the session. I'm just saying. Oh, okay. It's still interesting. A record high, but I'm just saying.
0: And up for a fifth straight day.
2: All right. Thanks for that.
0: You're quite the pessimist here.
2: No, I just, you know, I like, you know, the market, like I said, it was higher today. All right. Okay. All right.
3: I always love when y'all do the back and forth.
2: Yeah. I love when Romaine's
0: Carol loves it too.
2: I love when Romaine's the optimistic one.
3: Right.
2: Like kind of rocks
3: there.
2: My world.
0: Like the bizarro world here.
2: I'm kind of like, yeah, exactly. Bizarro world. Let's go to Constellation Energy. Big story. We all talked about it today. Number two gainer in the S&P 500. Number one gainer in the NASDAQ 100. That one up more than 12%. You know the story. Alphabet agreeing to buy nuclear power from Constellation Energy. It's a 20-year power purchase agreement that will drive more than $4.3 billion in investments to upgrade systems at 11 Constellation reactors. Will Wade of Bloomberg said, this is really interesting. It's not about building new ones. Constellation has reactors. They're doing some upgrades, but we're also starting to hear that maybe they don't have a lot more room to do any more upgrades. So that's interesting for any kind of future deals and something. They have done deals also with Amazon, Walmart, and Microsoft. So there's a lot going on at Constellation. And then Marvell. Let's go to Marvell, if we may. Marvell Technology shares rising as high as 11% earlier in the session, a little bit more maybe, finishing the day just under 6%. Company raised its revenue guidance for fiscal year 2028 to $20 billion, topping the average analyst estimate. And they had a lot more context, but optimism for that company, and you saw investors moving into it.
3: That's right.
2: I'm waiting to hear if I'm going to hear anything from Mermaid.
3: I know. It's quiet over there. I was surprised.
0: Just take it away.
2: Jess.
3: Oh, there we go.
0: You have to interject.
2: Help me out here, Jess.
3: All right. I'm going to go grab the decliner. Seagate Technology down 9%. Its worst day since not too long ago, October 2nd. But it's set to battle privately held Toshiba for TDK hard drive ahead of unit as well. If you look over at some of its peers, Western Digital down almost 7%. Its worst day also since October 2nd, this past Friday. But TDD shares, TDK rather, still rose about 5% in local trading in Japan. Looking over, though, Blaze Technologies, BZAI is the ticker on this. Unfortunately, a flailing AI darling here has a market cap that's less than $1 billion, trading actually under a dollar here, so down 33% today. It's the worst day since August 14th, so just about a month ago. But there's a lot of different things going on with this stock. It's a semiconductor device company, but it does have a negative pre-announcement that it warned about. It also had its guidance that was cut. And then there's some DOJ subpoenas that have prompted some Wall Street sell side downgrades here. And among those, looking at Rosenblatt Securities, lowering its price target from $2 to about 40 cents here. And it cut its neutral from buy at the firm. A&R function, there's only about two buys, three holds, zero sells, because there's only about five companies that are covering that firm. And then lastly, looking at vaccine stocks, Moderna down about 7.7%. Today, its worst day since August 20th. So a lot of that, if you look at Novavax too, some of its peers falling on the back of that, some of the different cases that we've seen with Numalink, where it comes to some of those reporting in Russia there. But the Trump administration is still monitoring the situation. But among those are some of the biggest decliners today, guys.
2: Freaking me out, the whole thing.
3: No doom and gloom, no doom and gloom.
0: A quick look at yields here, down for a second straight day, but still kind of camped out, not far from some of those multi-year highs. Pick your year that you want, 2002, 2005, 2007, we're still stuck right around there. So a bit of a relief on the day here, but of course things can change in a big way. Nevertheless, Carol, I mean, there's one big story that I think everybody is reading on the Bloomberg terminal today, and it involves your money. Carol Masser.
2: Wait, I thought you were going to do Constellation.
0: Sure, I'll do Constellation for you here. Constellation Brands, of course, this is the maker of Modelo beer, Kim Crawford wines, which Carol is very familiar with, and as well as Casa Noble tequila, which I think Jess knows a couple of things about here. The company's comp sales coming in for the quarter at about $2.63 billion. The street was looking for about $2.53, a modest beat here. EPS slightly below street estimates at $3.32 a share. And the company says that for the full year, it's going to stand by its previous EPS forecast of $11.20 to $11.90 a share. The street was looking for about $11.72. Remember, this is a company that's been dealing with a lot of sort of big structural shifts, just demographic shifts in what we drink, how we drink. It's also been dealing, of course, with immigration issues as a lot of its products, particularly beer, are primarily sold to Hispanic communities, which have been reeling for a wide variety of reasons here in the U.S. Mm-hmm. And then, of course, there's the tariff issues that they're having to deal with as well.
2: Yeah, there's a lot, which explains why the stock is down about 16% year to date. All right, speaking of communities, we got to talk about the Wall Street community, because one of the most read stories on the Bloomberg is about Wall Street eyeing record bonuses as profits are going to head past $90 billion. So keep in mind, we're going to start getting information earnings. We get another update on kind of how business is going. But Jess, it also then, you know, end of the year, we'll start hearing about bonuses.
3: That's right. And so those Wall Street firms signaling record revenue in those key business lines so far this year. So a lot of that was, when you hear about aided by volatility in markets, obviously it feels like we don't have a lot of that right now. But obviously there were periods earlier this year where that really did help deal making guys.
2: Remember, it was a record last year, Romain, $65.1 billion.
0: Yeah, I remember that well.
2: Yeah.
0: It's going to be a good year for the Rolex market.
2: Yeah, exactly. Yeah. Exactly. We have a good story on the terminal by Chris Rouser on how to buy a Rolex, folks. All right, that is
0: get your hands on one.
2: If you can. That is a wrap. Our cross-platform radio, TV, YouTube, Bloomberg Originals.
0: I'm wearing a Swatch today.
2: I don't know what I'm watching.
3: Swatch.
2: Hard to tell. All right, that's going to do it, folks. Sally and Romain, of course, continuing on the close over there on TV. Jess and I back here on Bloomberg Business Week Daily on radio. Folks, we will see you again, same time, same place tomorrow. Have a good
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2: All right, everybody, back here on Bloomberg Business Week Daily on radio, on YouTube, on Bloomberg Originals. Carol Masser, along with Jess Menton, in our Bloomberg Interactive Brokers studio. Hey, just want to throw out some stats with you. Bloomberg Intelligence, I came across some stuff, has noted that a healthcare technological renaissance could treat many of the things that ail us in our healthcare system, and doing so, creating a $1.1 trillion market opportunity propelled by four distinct yet interconnected digital solutions. So we're talking about AI-enabled drug discovery, smart medical devices, tech-enabled consumer care, as well as healthcare analytics and software solutions. We often talk about some of the mega cap tech names, whether
3: Apple.
2: It's an app, right?
3: Yeah.
2: Leaning increasingly into the healthcare space, but there's a lot of other players, and that gets to our next guest. Quentin Blackford is president and CEO of the nearly $3.5 billion market cap digital healthcare company, iRhythm Holdings. Stock's down about 40% year to date, about 10% of the float is short. Quentin joining Jess and me from San Diego. Quentin, good to have you here. It is a space that comes up a lot, covered here at Bloomberg and by some of our guests. Talk to us about what you guys are up to, and you just completed a previously announced acquisition of Vital Connect. Tell us about this connection, this deal, and what it does for you all.
7: Yeah, well, thanks for having me. Look, we're excited here at iRhythm. We're a digital healthcare company that has really focused on bringing medical-grade wearable technology together with FDA-cleared AI capabilities to change the way that cardiac arrhythmias are found. We'll capture roughly 1 million heartbeats off of a patient, and then we'll use AI to look for that needle in the haystack to identify where the arrhythmia might be present. And the need, the opportunity is significant. There's about 27 million people living in the USA today that we believe have cardiac arrhythmias that have just never been diagnosed. They're confused with something else. And our intent is to find those and even move to much more of a proactive, ultimately getting to a preventative, even predictive capability by leveraging the power of AI. You mentioned the acquisition of Vital Connect. We were excited to close that transaction yesterday. Mm-hmm. It really enhances the portfolio. It allows us to go from a product that somebody wears today for 14 days at a time, sort of a blinded approach, to now having a product in the portfolio that gives us the live looking capability to see what's happening on more of a continuous near time basis of what's going on with their heartbeats.
3: Hey, Quentin, so talk to us more about how this type of technology is different than some of your rivals' technology when you're trying to monitor your heartbeats.
7: Yeah, well, we pride ourselves on the accuracy of the data, and we put a lot of resources into investing in the data and the differentiation of it. So we'll do a lot of competitive analysis. We know that physicians will agree with our recommended findings in the report 99% of the time. That's unrivaled in our industry. We've got more than 135 published peer-reviewed articles that are out there that just stand behind our technology and how we're unique and different. And I think physicians have come to trust us. They know that when they have our product, when they're utilizing our capabilities, they're going to get an accurate idea of what's happening with their patients. And again, just our rivals aren't able to measure up to that sort of accuracy.
2: I'd be remiss, since we're talking about data, to not bring up the June cyber attack that accessed patient data that came out on October 2nd. So just recently, my understanding is that no patient data was released. And tell us a little bit about that, because this is, I think, the thing we're all trying to figure out. Or most of us agree that healthcare can be a lot more organized in terms of data collection, data getting to our medical community, and much more comprehensive and organized. But there is that fear that what happens when this data gets out. So tell us a little bit about this attack, what happened, why it happened, and any impact it had on your users or on the company.
7: Yeah, well, you can see that these folks are becoming much more sophisticated in their attacks. And I think any of our companies, particularly dealing with patient data in the healthcare space, we take it upon ourselves to put the best practices forward to protect that data to the greatest extent possible. We did have a cyber attack that we communicated earlier in the year. The teams did a terrific job of rallying around that, making sure that that patient information was protected. It was not leaked out into the public markets. And for us, that is what is the primary focus: patients first. We say that in everything that we do, whether that's in the product that we put in the marketplace, whether it's in getting those patients the information that they need to understand what's happening with their health, or protecting the patient information once it comes inside our four walls. And the teams did a terrific job of protecting that despite the efforts of the cyber criminals.
2: But you did say they're getting increasingly sophisticated. So like, how do you stay ahead of that? Especially in a world where AI is just making everything smarter, dare I say, or quicker in terms of being able to keep ahead of everybody and keep ahead of established entities.
7: Yeah, it's a great question. And I don't think there's anything that you can do too much in this effort. We continuously bring in the outside experts to help make sure that we have our best foot forward. So while we're investing internally on the capabilities, we will bring in the folks from the outside who know this space best as well, and also leverage their resources to make sure that our walls are up and that we're being as protective as possible. But it's a cohesive effort, no doubt.
3: Are there any sort of issues when it comes to material impact on financial conditions or the results for the operations?
7: No, we have not seen any. We were pretty public about that. We did not see any impact to our financial results or the way the product was used in the marketplace, and certainly, not any patient data getting out there either. So again, proud of the way the team that rallied around it and protected that data, but no material business impacts.
2: So tell us where else you guys want to go, because again, when it comes to either AI and what it can do for the healthcare space in a good way, in general, we just see a lot of innovation going on. Of course, you just did a deal, but tell us where else you'd like to take this company. And why is it, what are you hearing from the investor space about, because your share price is under a lot of pressure?
7: Yeah, it's a great question in terms of what we can do with the platform. From the very beginning of the founding of the company, we believed that it was much more than just a product that we were putting into the marketplace. It's an entire ecosystem of how we help our customers look for cardiac arrhythmias. And we've disrupted that space. We have about 70% market share in the long-term wearable patch space. But now the question is, what can we do beyond just cardiac? Where can we go into other disease states? So our first step into adjacent disease states will be sleep. We think there's some really interesting things that we can do to better identify where sleep disease is present. There's an incredible overlap of sleep disease and cardiac arrhythmias. Nearly 60% of all folks who have AFib have obstructive sleep apnea. So we already have a call point that's looking for a lot of these adjacent diseases, and we have a platform that makes it very easy for the customer to be able to look for more things at that single point of contact with the patient. And when we can make the workflow easier, when we can bring an ecosystem to our customers that it makes it easier for them to look for multiple things at a single time, not only does the physician win, but the patient wins as well, because they're getting greater answers to all that might be what they're dealing with. And we want to get that clarity to them as quickly as possible.
3: Any other deals, potential acquisitions, since you're looking into sleep?
7: Well, I think the Vital Connect transaction is one that's going to keep us plenty busy here in the near term as we work to integrate that. As we work to build out the sleep capabilities, obviously having diagnostic tools in the portfolio is important to us. We are looking organically to develop capabilities that give us the opportunity to diagnose sleep alongside cardiac arrhythmias. But there's also ways to partner with other folks who have these devices in the marketplace as well. So it'll be a partner, build, buy. We'll look at anything that can accelerate our efforts there, but do it in a thoughtful way as well.
2: 30 seconds. You know, when we've got a leader like yourself, I'm always curious about what the biggest risk out is there for your business environment. Just real quickly, what do you see it?
7: Well, look, I think we're all super excited about AI. I personally don't believe that AI is going to be a huge differentiator from a competitive perspective. I think we're all going to have access to AI over the next several years, and it's going to move us all forward in a very fast way. But where I get really excited is when we can start to think about the entire workflow that we're able to bring to our customers, to the physicians, to the healthcare space.
2: Right.
7: I think that's where it can become disruptive.
2: Well,
7: and most importantly, I think you're going to move to much more of a proactive, predictive capability around identifying these things earlier.
2: Good stuff. Quentin Blackford, thank you so much. Stay in touch. President and CEO of iRhythm. Hey, when we come back, we're going to get in what AI does to us, what it does to us. That's the subject of a new book. That's next.
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16: This is the Bloomberg Business of Entertainment Report. When it comes to AI's impact on Hollywood, Ben Affleck says the technology will help and not hurt the industry. The actor spoke at Bloomberg's Screen Time Conference in Los Angeles.
26: I don't think that it's going to take over this business in any meaningful way. 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
16: Affleck's company, Interpositive, uses artificial intelligence to help movie makers with things like adjusting colors and applying visual effects. It was sold to Netflix in March for $587 million in cash. What he is worried about, the impact AI will have on children and society.
26: When I worry about AI, I worry about like my kids in school. I worry about the 30% rise in the number of A's given out at colleges over the last 3 years. I worry about learned helplessness. I worry about responsible use.
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1: We're in the midst of a great stretch of fall weather. We'll continue to see sunny conditions through the rest of the day. It's 55 to 60 and breezy at times. Clear skies, chilly tonight, 40 to 45 in Boston, 30s in the suburbs. Sunshine close to 65 tomorrow. Clear, milder tomorrow night, 50 to 55. Sunny on Thursday, 70 to 75. I'm Rob Carolyn with your three-day forecast on Bloomberg 92.9.
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11: It's 421 on Wall Street. We do check markets all day long here at Bloomberg, just getting earnings from Constellation Brands. The stock is lower after hours, down now by roughly 3%. Constellation's brands, by the way, include Corona and Modelo Beer. It reaffirmed its comparable earnings per share forecast for the full year, also announcing an acquisition, and that would be spirit-based, ready-to-drink brand, Spiked Aid. A record today for the S&P 500 index, stocks rallying on earnings optimism. So right now, S&P 500 index first close above 7,800, 7,818, a record there, up 0.6%. The S&P again up 45 points to 7,818. Dow Industrials up 253 on the Dow, a gain today of 0.5%. NASDAQ Composite Index up 122, also a record there, up by 0.5%. 2-year yield 4.79%, the 10-year 5.27%, the 30-year 5.65%. Gold, meanwhile, at $41.63, the ounce up by about 0.6%. A turnaround for crude ended higher, $89.81 a barrel on WTI, up by 0.4%. Spent much of the day declining, and Brent crude back at $101 a barrel, up by about 0.7%. Again, recapping, a record for the S&P 500 index, a record for the NASDAQ Composite Index. For on-demand news, 24 hours a day, subscribe to Bloomberg News now wherever you get your podcast. I'm Charlie Pellett. Carol and Jess, that is a Bloomberg Business Flash.
2: All right, Charlie, thank you so much. Glazegate, two-phase systems, mental muscles atrophy, a bicycle for our minds. That in the era of AI, that bicycle, though, has become a motorcycle, and that change is highly consequential. Not my words. These are the words that you will find in a new book. It's by Eric So. He's professor of global economics and behavioral science over at MIT Sloan School of Management. Professor So is an advisor to companies on effective AI integration. His new book, just out, The Collision, What AI Does to Us. He joins us from Boston on this Tuesday. Eric, welcome, welcome. Nice to have you here with us. A lot to get to. We've got a couple of segments, but I want to first ask you about the title. You hear collision, the collision, and it sounds ominous no matter any way you look at it. Can you explain the title?
12: Sure. First, thanks so much for having me.
2: Yeah.
12: I really came up with the title having thought about this particular moment with AI, in that I think many people refer to this era as something of a technological shift or adoption. And really, to me, those words were too orderly, too gentle. They're really words for an evolution and not a revolution. And so much of what we're seeing in this era of AI is this new wave of technology that kind of hit everywhere all at once. And it's just changing so much of, you know, of course, what we can do, but also who we are as thinkers. So the title, The Collision, is really about this high impact moment, I think really is reshaping the nature of who we are and really trying to think about through some of those implications.
4: It's a fascinating book because it feels like every segment we've had today leading up to this, Carol, mm-hmm. was to talk and piece together and connect the dots between all of this. And I thought something that's interesting, Eric, is that you're talking about it's not the tool itself that's the problem, but it's how we use it. What do you mean by that?
12: Yeah, what I mean is I think of AI as being both a force multiplier, something that can really make us productive. But too often people are focused really on just the capability enhancements of AI without thinking about the other side of the ledger, which is, you know, what is it taking from us in that that exchange? And really what I mean is that it matters how we decide to go about using the tool. I think if we turn to these systems as simple answer machines and to do the work for us, Well, naturally what happens is we lose touch with the practice of those actions that I think are really crucial for making us good at what we do, and in terms of maintaining that skill set. And so if we turn to them simply to do the hard work for us, well, naturally those skills atrophy, much like we do, we understand for our muscles, something similar is happening with our mental capabilities.
2: Well, it's interesting. There's a passage in your book, and I was asking about, like, you know, collision sounds ominous. Listen to this, everybody. You talk about the first is the capability of AI soaring upward. Well, you say there aren't just one curve when we talk about AI. There are two. The first is the capability of AI soaring upward, almost vertical. The second is the curve of human intelligence. And for the first time in a century, it's pointing in the other direction. The real challenge is in how smart our machines are getting. It's how those two curves are diverging, one ascending, one descending. To understand what that means, we have to look at the curve we'd rather not discuss, and that's the one about us. So let's go to it, because you understand how the brain works, and I feel like understanding the brain is important to understanding maybe how AI impacts us. And I keep thinking about social media. Is that kind of the warm-up act in some sense to what AI may do to us?
12: Yeah, I think these are all great questions. I think that social media has taught us a lot about how much our brains adapt to a particular set of stimuli or how we use them. I think, though, AI presents us with a new set of challenges in that it's offering

0: problem that we should try to eliminate. In reality, that struggle is like quite useful for us to build our capabilities, to make us better, more capable versions of ourselves. And so some of that involves, I think, recognizing or helping people to recognize that just because something can be done faster, it doesn't mean that that's what is going to make us better off. Additionally, what it really requires is a lot of thoughtfulness about the design of the interface between the individual and those systems. So there's a lot of research that shows that little bits of like friction where it forces humans to sort of stay mentally engaged and really work with AI's thought partner, I think it really can help us promote and learn. Whereas if we simply turn to it for instant answers, I think that's where we're seeing a lot of the problems emerge. And you're seeing this play out a lot in organizations in the rush to, you know, use AI because everyone wants to use AI because it's cool these days or because they feel pressure. And in turn, employees feel pressure to use these tools without really understanding how to use them in a way that is going to serve them in the long term. So part of that is also about designing policies that actually encourage people to use AI really as a thought partner, not just a sort of a quicker means to the end.
1: All right, we're going to take a break, but we're going to continue our conversation when we come back. We're talking with Eric So. He is professor of global economics and behavioral science over at MIT's Sloan School of Management. His new book just out today, it's called The Collision, What AI Does to Us. And we've kind of covered some of it, but I want to just maybe kind of do a rapid fire with him on these three questions that he puts in his book and basically how we get to a point where we can really work alongside AI in a world where, you know, we've seen researchers from some of the leading and top AI firms coming out voicing concerns. We've had a New York City Council meeting just this week where you had folks from the top AI companies at a hearing. There's a lot going on.
2: How to get the best out of AI without making ourselves worse off. Hopefully we'll figure this out.
1: Feels like a good mission to me. Stick around. Justin and I coming back right here on Bloomberg Business Week Daily.
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5: ABC News, I'm Chuck Sievertson. A house of horrors is what California officials are calling a home where they say nearly two dozen children were living, many allegedly abused. The parents have been charged with child abuse and neglect.
6: Another surrogate, they said that they were seeking the miracle baby. And they paid that surrogate $135,000.
5: LA County DA Nathan Hochman says all the children were born by a surrogate mothers. Pleading guilty, a former CIA officer in federal court today, David Rush, was accused of stealing tens of millions of dollars while employed by the government. Cornell announcing it has hired a law firm for an independent investigation into its handling of Jane Doe's gang rape allegations. In charge, former Deputy Attorney General Sally Yates. Skydance announces it has completed its takeover of Warner Brothers Discovery, now owning Paramount Movie Studio, Warner Brothers, HBO Max, CBS, CNN, and more. It's announcing layoffs are coming. This is ABC News.
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5: On a recent edition of the Odd Lots podcast, Joe Wiesenthal and Tracy Alloway speak with Luke Cowa, head of markets at Sherwood News, about why everything in markets is now moving incredibly fast.
10: Joe described this as a crazy market. I described it as a weird market. Can you choose your one word for describing the market? Like, what are you seeing at the moment?
11: If I had to summarize cross-asset how I see it, last era was Tina. And
12: there is no alternative.
11: Yes, there is no alternative. This is too fast to fade. Both prices and earnings just moving.
10: That's good. I like that.
11: Too fast to fade. And speed is something that I think has completely defined 2026. If you look at the monthly change between semis and software, those have had some of its most four violent moves in either direction this year alone. I remember when silver was going crazy, but that was like absolutely nuts moves all over the place. And to make this an AI thing, we were being told AI compresses economic time. And I think that was both because the power of the technology, the need to be able to look forward and see what has disrupted. And now because of agents who can work when we're asleep. So this idea of a compression of time and speed manifesting in the markets is really, really what sticks out to me. And in terms of the retail side, the trading I've seen, so I can describe net single stock purchases at Robinhood. So the absolute peak for that, the rolling 21-day peak, happened right about in late June, let's call it. So, you know, around Micron's earnings then, that was the overall peak. There was one before that in early November 2025, which coincided roughly with a really big spec asset peak, in my view, in October 2025. That was a huge spec top that we're still kind of clawing our way back from in some senses.
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13: It's 4:40 on Wall Street. We do check markets all day long here at Bloomberg. A record for the S&P 500 index, wrapping up the Tuesday session at 78.18, higher today by about 0.5%. Stocks rallied on growing bets that corporate America will be able to weather the threats from still elevated energy costs and interest rates. The S&P, as I mentioned, at a record. NASDAQ Composite also at a record today, up by about 0.5%. The Dow, by the way, if you're wondering, still has several thousand points to go. Dow Industrials wrapping up today's session at 51,521, up 0.5%. The Dow record, 54,349. 2-year, 4.79%. The 5-year, 5.03%. The 10-year, 5.28%. And the 30-year, 5.66%. West Texas Intermediate crude now at $90 a barrel, up 0.6%. Brent, 101.28, up by 1%. Gold, by the way, 41.63 the ounce, up 0.6%. As for the outlook for the Federal Reserve, Abby Yoder is U.S. equity strategist at J.P. Morgan Securities, and she was a guest this morning on Bloomberg Surveillance.
14: Look, I don't envy the Fed. This is not easy, right? Like, at what point do you, like, really have belief that this AI build-out is going to be a benefit for the overall economy, and it's going to spread wide enough that you're going to be able to see that positive impact more broadly? I mean, we're starting to see it, but you're still seeing a lot of pain in the rest of the market.
13: Abby Yoder of J.P. Morgan Securities. Paramount Skydance makes it official, closing its $110 billion acquisition of Warner Brothers Discovery, completing one of the biggest media mergers of all time after engaging in a bruising battle for control with Netflix and fending off antitrust lawsuits. The new company will be called Skydance, and today we saw the stock decline. Skydance today down by 2.5%. New ticker, by the way, if you're up updating your screens, SKYD on shares of Skydance. For on-demand news 24 hours a day and wherever you get your podcast, you can subscribe to Bloomberg News Now. I'm Charlie Pellett. Carolyn Jess, that is a Bloomberg Business Flash.
1: All right, Charlie, thank you so much. Let's get back to our guest. Eric So is with us, professor of global economics and behavioral science over at MIT Sloan School of Management. He has a new book just out today. It is entitled The Collision, What AI Does to Us. Eric with us still from Boston. Eric, a couple things. We've only got about 7 minutes or so, but I want to get to, you mentioned, you write, the future relationship between human minds and AI will be shaped by our answers to three fundamental human questions. And we've covered some of this, but I just want to kind of put it all together in an organized way for our listeners and viewers. Question one, number one, why are we so drawn to handing our thinking over to AI? Number two, what is AI doing to our minds? And number three, how do we get the best out of AI without making ourselves worse? I just want to go back to number one, why we are so drawn to handing our thinking over to AI. Chapter six, controlling the conversation, you talk about a personal interaction you had yourself sitting on your living room couch in Boston, and you are feeling kind of the full weight of your semester and a voice emanating from your phone asking, hey, what's on your mind today? I know we can't go through all of it, but you say it was a case study in masterful influence. Like, tell us about that just briefly and what it revealed to you yourself, someone who is aware of kind of the brain and how it works and just the impact of technology on, just briefly.
0: Sure. So really what that episode taught me is that these systems are really masterful at getting you to talk and trying to drive engagement. You have to remember that these AI companies want you to actively engage as much as possible. And they realize that there's a certain cadence of asking questions and making you feel validated and safe that keeps people coming back. And then with each, you know, interaction, as you share more, they become better attuned at telling you what you want to hear. And so really what that chapter is about is really some of this, you know, ability of AI, not just to shape our thinking, but I think also to directly influence us and get information from us.
1: Because you had a conversation back and forth and you kind of gave way to what they were saying, right?
0: Yeah, I gave way. I ended up sharing some very personal details, just as if I were sharing, you know, in a private sort of intimate setting with someone, you know, and I immediately kind of sat up and wondered what information I had given away. And just as you noted, you know, this is coming from someone who teaches about this technology and who's mindful about the objectives of these systems. Really, you know, what I worry about are kids that are growing up in this era where this is, you know, something they have been with since the outset, you know, someone mm-hmm. who could replace human connection or friendship if they're not careful.
12: And your second question is, what is AI doing to our minds? And it's important because you also were talking about how millions of people are forming deep bonds with AI companions. But what does that really mean to lose a friend that never truly existed?
0: Yeah, so people are forming these really intense emotional relationships with AI systems. And while someone who has never really encountered these may find that far-fetched, one thing that's really important to recognize about the human brain is that when we talk to these systems, they're really good at flattery. And if you look at what the research shows, this tends to trigger parts of our brain that are associated with good feelings, positive reinforcement. So even as we sort of the logical part of our brain knows that these systems are sort of just engaging in flattery, the other parts of our brain sort of treat this flattery and validation as positive feeling that tends to drive us back for more. So this is really what I mean when I say understanding this moment with AI really depends on understanding who we are as thinkers and as humans.
1: So the last question, how do we get the best out of AI without making ourselves worse? And you do say that these three questions will determine who we become alongside AI. How do we get the best out of AI? And as we're talking, are you even talking about when we're at work and working on work problems?
0: I really mean it broadly. I mean, AI has sort of made its way into all aspects of our lives, you know, certainly personal lives and professional lives along with it. But in the book, I talk about, you know, a couple different rules or principles that I recommend to people to think about in this age of AI to help them preserve who they are. And so the first rule, just like very briefly, is about embracing the struggle, really recognizing the value of formative struggle and making us stronger. The second is this notion to value who you are without AI. And what I mean by that is, you know, I think there are many moments in life where it depends on our cognitive abilities outside of the influence of AI. And when we skip the parts of effort that build that skill set, we lose the ability to function outside of it. And so it's really about designing workflows where it ensures that we develop the mastery that we're going to need to sort of work well even when AI isn't available. The third is about reinvesting our cognitive surplus. You know, AI saves us a lot of time, but it matters enormously what we do with that freed up time. If you channel it back into things like social media or scrolling, that's not really a positive trade. But people who really benefit from these systems recognize that most of the transformative technologies in human history are not just about doing the same things faster. They're for about allowing us to reach for more, to reach for what I call the previously impossible, and through that, stretching our capabilities. The final rule is to use AI as your cognitive trainer. Mm. And what I mean by this is that AI shows remarkable promise in helping us to learn as if we had a personalized tutor who could kind of meet us where we are and really guide us without directly giving us the answer. And there's a lot of research showing that AI, if it's intentionally embeds friction, if it is designed to make us think, it's actually incredibly powerful.
1: Right.
0: The problem is that that's not how everyone is using it. And certainly a lot of companies are pushing AI onto people for sake of speed rather than really as a thought partner.
1: So we're not doomed? Only 10 seconds here.
0: Yeah, I would say we are not doomed. It really matters about, it's about agency and making good use of these tools and recognize there's a cost to it if we're not being careful.
1: All right. Really glad we got some time with you. Eric So, thank you very much. Professor of Global Economics and Behavioral Science at MIT Sloan School of Management. His book just out. It is called The Collision, What AI Does to Us, joining us from Boston. How are you feeling about it?
12: I feel better about that. We started off a couple hours ago wondering about the doom and gloom, but hey, I feel like according to Eric, we're not doomed here.
1: I think it's a tool and it has to be working alongside.
12: Right, how to make it work for you now.
1: I think about a younger generation, depending on if we get it right, how they grow up amid it. Yeah, nothing too heavy as we get ready to wrap up on this Tuesday. Stick around, everybody. We are getting ready to wrap up, but coming back, we've got Stocks on the Move.
12: Catch complete coverage from the world of politics and the world of business on Bloomberg's Balance of Power. 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
2: Now, your three-day weather forecast on Bloomberg 92.9.
23: Very nice stretch of weather continuing across the area with high pressure in control. We'll have sunshine and a high of 55 to 60 this afternoon. It is breezy. Clear tonight, 40 to 45. The winds will be light. It'll drop down into the 30s in the suburbs. Sun for tomorrow, high temperatures near 65. Then sunny and breezy on Thursday, a high of 70 to 75. I'm Rob Carolyn with your three-day forecast on Bloomberg 92.9.
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1: All right, everybody. Carol Masser, along with Jess Metten, in for Tim Stenovek on this Tuesday. Just a reminder, in case you are just joining us, markets. We did see a record on the S&P 500. What did you say about record closes?
12: Yes, so it was a record for the S&P 500. It was a record for the NASDAQ 100. What I will say, the equal weight S&P still almost 5% off of its record. Dow Jones around 5.5% off of its record. But we talked a lot about small caps earlier and the pain that they've seen, because actually, the Russell relative to the S&P 500 this past quarter, it was the second worst quarter since 1999. But right now, if you look at where it is, almost 8.5% off of its all-time high.
1: Tom Thornton, who comes on our air, he said, you know, you'd think that there would be more than 23 out of 500 stocks hitting new 52-week highs today with a new all-time high, or the NASDAQ with just six stocks with a 52-week high. So it's interesting that even though we saw records on the indices, right, that it's not like you're seeing an explosion of stocks at all-time highs.
12: That's right. And so watching that equal weight, I mean, it's still roughly about, 5.5%? Actually, 4.8 to be exact is how far the equal weight is from its all-time high. So not terrible, but also equal weight tech, though, I would point out, that has been doing better than expected.
1: Equal weight.
12: That's right. So there's some optimism there. But to Tommy's point, because I know Tom, there's still some pain there when you're looking at breadth. But we'll have to see, because that stuff can go on for a while, too, with the narrowness of it.
1: Right. Exactly. All right. I'm Carol Masser, along with Jess Metten, who is taking a look at some stocks on the move in today's session. And before we get into some of the names, we got to really start with Constellation Brands, because that stock, we're seeing some movement in the aftermarket.
12: Right. A lot of Constellation today because we had energy earlier. But this time we're looking at STZ is the ticker for Constellation Brands, up 2% through the close today. But of course, if you want to look about after hours, when it did report those earnings results right now, down around 4.5%. So we'll have to wait tomorrow to see if that held there too, though. But we're talking about with Romain earlier on the closing bell, what we're seeing when it comes to that particular stock. Because of course, this is a company that is tied to a lot of things that are tied to the consumer when you think about beer.
1: Who aren't drinking so much.
12: Yes, exactly, that aren't drinking as much there. So it is a good tell when you want to see what's happening on the economy here, but also maintaining its fiscal year comparable EPS guide here. So reaffirming that for its forecast for the full year. So 2027, looking at EPS between $11.20 to $11.90. So if you want to look at that mid point range for the Bloomberg consensus, it was around $11.72. And then also it still sees enterprise net sales growth between down around 1% to 1%.
1: That's pretty anemic.
12: Higher.
1: It feels kind of anemic.
12: But then 14 buys, 9 holds, 2 sells, if you look at the A&R function so far. But usually, you know, once a company reports, we end up seeing potential upgrades, downgrades the next day with the sell side. So we'll be taking a look at that on equities team tomorrow.
1: Stock is down about 16% year to date. So, okay, that's what we're looking at in the aftermarket. Where should we go next?
12: So I wanted to look at Seagate Technology. STX is the ticker on this. And this is important because overnight we were talking about how it's actually said to have a battle with privately held Toshiba for TDK hard drive head unit. And this is interesting because where this stock actually closed today, if you look at this, it was down around 9% through the close here, 9.2% to be exact. So its worst day actually since Friday, but if you look at year to date, still up 192% there. Mm-hmm. But this is important too, because you also saw peers like Western Digital lower today as well. Both of those were the top decliners in the S&P 500, but its stock was hit by worries that its Japanese rival would increase production capacity. So now the two companies are reportedly in competition over an acquisition. It's interesting because Toshiba actually denied a three-way discussion with TDK.
1: So in other words, it was worried about some competition here.
12: Right, exactly. And so that's why you're seeing that particular part of the market there lower.
1: Let's go to Blaze Holdings. You're watching that one
12: as
1: well.
12: Yes, so BZAI is the ticker. This is a semiconductor device company. It's also been inflicted with some pain of late, down 33% today, worst day since August 14th,
1: oh my gosh.
12: So just almost about a month ago. So it actually issued a negative pre-announcement and its guidance was cut. It also has DOJ subpoenas that have prompted a number of Wall Street sell-side downgrades.
1: Not even a penny stock?
12: So this is, it's trading under a dollar. Its market cap is less than $1 billion. It's actually in the Russell 2000.
1: It's $43 million market cap.
12: And it's technically in the NASDAQ Composite Index. So this was among the worst performers in the Russell 2000, also the NASDAQ Composite today, but Rosenblatt Securities ended up cutting it from neutral. It was originally buy, now it's neutral, and it's lowered its price targets from $2 to, Carol, now 40 cents.
1: Yeah, it's a low price there. Got 15, 20 seconds, you want to do Moderna?
12: Yeah, mRNA.
1: Yeah.
12: Looking at vaccine stocks, unfortunately, down 7.7% for Moderna. Worst day since August 20th, so a lot of that had to do with the concerns about the plague in Russia. Don't want to end on with doom and gloom here, but of course, that's why you saw also peers like Novavax, NVAX is the ticker on that, also lower today. The Trump administration talking about monitoring the situation. So 200 nearly contacts under observation, but that was just sort of the movement we saw in the pharma biotech space today that was lower as well. Some news that we were hearing earlier this morning, but kind of got lost amidst the other news about records, other things happening in the market in AI.
1: All right, good stuff. A lot of stocks. Jess Menton, thank you so much. Thank you for everything today. For more conversations, check out our Stock Movers podcast, 5-minute episodes, big winners and losers in the stock market. You can find it on Apple, Spotify, or anywhere you get your podcast. We do it all. Man, that was a nice little group there. Jess, thank you.
12: I'll be back Friday.
1: Good. You know what I think we have?
12: Yeah.
1: Drink wine on Friday. It's not Friday yet, though. All right, thanks for joining us. Have a good and safe evening. Balance of Power starts now.
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9: Tonight, 28 days to go. We are just 4 weeks from Election Day, and Democrats are gaining ground on the political map. Election forecasters are moving more races in Democrats' direction today, including contests in Kansas, New Hampshire, and Alaska. President Trump, meanwhile, is taking a break from a whirlwind of campaign travel for an official stop in Maryland. Plus, hangs in the balance. Control of the Senate could come down to a handful of races, and Maine is firmly in the fight. Republican Senator Susan Collins and Democrat Troy Jackson face off tonight in the first of four debates, as a new Marist poll shows Jackson 4 points ahead. We'll speak with Lauren French from the Democrat-aligned Senate Majority PAC about the push to flip the chamber blue. And threat level. The sprint to November unfolding against the backdrop of an ongoing war with Iran. The U.S. military abruptly pulling its bombers from a base in England after threats of a possible Iranian-linked attack. We'll discuss the evolving threat with retired Air Force General Charles Wald, former Deputy Commander of U.S. European Command. From Bloomberg's Washington, D.C. studios to our TV and radio audiences worldwide, welcome to Balance of Power. I'm Kaylee Lyons alongside Joe Matthew.
0: And we begin tonight just 4 short weeks from Election Day and both parties pulling out the stops of the final sprint for control of Congress, governorships, and state legislatures nationwide. President Trump in Maryland today promoting a new Anduril plant that will make autonomous submarine components following a campaign stop yesterday in Nebraska and visits to Texas and Alabama still to come as Republicans shift millions in ad spending towards states now considered suddenly in play. And the rallies are working for the president, at least if you ask him.
10: The rallies I'm doing are really changing around it. I think the Republicans, all I'm doing is saying what we've done. But the rallies that we're having, I mean, I'm doing them every night. This is the opening of a shipyard. But the rallies have changed things around. We're letting people know what the Republicans have done. And it's incredible.
0: Now, Election Day might only be a month off, but early voting is already underway in some 16 states, including Ohio, which just joined the pack today. So the president's messaging is more critical than ever. It's going to be a frenetic 28 days, and we'll have it all covered for you starting right now with Bloomberg's Jeff Mason, who's on the North Lawn of the White House. Jeff, is the president right? Is there any reason to believe the rallies are working?
11: Well, the polling doesn't suggest that, and part of that is the answer to the broader question of why is he needing to do these rallies, at least in the specific locations that he's going to in the first place. You mentioned, Joe, that he's going to Alabama, Texas. I would add Alaska to that risk, to that list, rather. What, in American politics, we use two colors, right? Red and blue. What are the states that I just described? They're red, and he's going to these deep red states because some of these Republicans who are usually in races that would be considered very safe, and their states that the president won, are in trouble.
9: Well, Maryland, however, is not a red state, and that's where the president was spending time today, Jeff, to tout this new Anduril investment that Joe was talking about. Why is it so important to highlight that in Baltimore, where Republicans probably don't stand much of a chance?
11: I think that's true. I think they do not stand much of a chance there. It's part of President Trump's broader economic policy vision, and he's wanting to tout that economic policy vision. So even though it's an official event and in neighboring Maryland, it gives him an opportunity to talk about the business that he's bringing to the United States, to talk about industry and to talk about what he views as the economic success of his administration and what he's brought back. Even though polls show it's a lot of his policies that are especially concerning to the president. Enjoy that overhead helicopter in the background. Apropos noise, there's a lot of political noise around the president with regard to his economic policies and the war in Iran that is certainly hampering his chances in the polls. And that's one of the reasons both that he's campaigning and doing events like the one you just mentioned, Kaylee, in the grand state of Maryland.
0: Sounds like they're getting the lawn tightened up just in time for the boss to get home. Jeff, let us know if you need to run at some point here. But we're looking ahead to his return to Texas tomorrow, right? If you can still hear me, tell the president we said hi.
11: Ahead,
0: he's going there to stump for Ken Paxton, who he's referred to most.
11: About Texas to me is that Paxton apparently said in a leaked recording that the Dallas convention that President Trump presided over was not helpful to him and other candidates. The president has sort of dismissed that and is, as you say, going to Texas to campaign for him some more because that race is so critical for President Trump, not only because he wants to keep control of the Senate, but also because he endorsed Paxton over Senator Cornyn, who would have probably been a much safer pick. So President Trump's reputation as a political picker is on the line, along with his desire to hold Republican control of the upper chamber of Congress.
9: All right, Bloomberg's Jeff Mason live from the North Lawn as Marine One lands on the South Lawn. Jeff, thank you so much. And the fight for control of Congress is entering an expensive final stretch with Republicans leading the charge in a flood of late campaign spending. The GOP booking more than $700 million in new congressional ads since the start of September, nearly double the pace of Democrats. And that money is reaching states Republicans once had little reason to worry about, with $5 million now shifting to South Carolina to bolster Senator Darlene Graham. An average of polls has her leading Democrat Annie Andrews by just over 2 points in a state President Trump won by nearly 18. Meanwhile, a Cook Political Report update moving Kansas from lean Republican to toss-up. The last time a Democrat won a Senate election in that state was in 1932. For more, Bloomberg's Eric Wasson is joining us now. So, Eric, we'll get to Kansas. Let's first talk about the money, though, going to South Carolina, which is also deeply red, but perhaps maybe not so much this cycle is the concern.
13: You know, talking to Republican sources, they're saying it's not a five-alarm fire, but they want to make sure they're not taking this for granted. You know, this was a very, basically a weak candidate. Darlene Graham had never run for office before. She kind of inherited this from her now-deceased brother, Lindsey. She's been poor as a fundraiser. She only received $1.6 million from her brother's campaign, and now they're putting $5 million from the Senate Leadership Fund, the main leadership PAC. Annie Andrews, a pediatrician, is running a strong campaign. The president went out using a transphobic slur against her. But I talked to some Republican aides who said that's even counterproductive. It would probably, inflame the Democratic base even more. So, you know, this is a very surprising development that South Carolina, which is so ruby red, could be in play. But it just shows how wide the map is. And some of the money is coming from places like North Carolina. The Senate Leadership Fund has basically abandoned North Carolina, saying they're not going to spend any more money there with Michael Whatley badly trailing Roy Cooper, a popular former governor.
14: An insurance policy. They're calling it in South Carolina. We had already seen money shift to Kansas, which raised a lot of eyebrows. If you follow the money, usually the polls will follow, or at least the ratings in this case. What do we make of a toss-up in a state like Kansas? That says everything about this cycle, doesn't it?
13: I think it's a very Hamilton is a very strong candidate. I was just talking to my colleague about that. A new poll just came out a few minutes ago showing him up 3 points. It's within the margin of error, but still surprisingly strong. He's running, Marshall's running even behind Trump in that state. So this is a surprising development, for Roger Marshall, who had seemed like he was going to be cruising to a pretty easy reelection here, but a very strong Democratic showing. And we're seeing, as you mentioned, the Senate Leadership Fund and others pouring resources in. They have to maintain Kansas if they're going to maintain the majority.
14: Pretty amazing to see states like these enter the conversation and the triage that's being played when it comes to money. With 4 weeks out, today is Election Day, Eric, for a lot of people, starting in Ohio for the first time today, but 16 states in total. As we recall with our conversation with Jeff Mason, these rallies the president's doing are happening as people are making their final decisions. They don't need to wait a month.
13: That's right. And early voting is starting, but we're also seeing a lot of, shenanigans going on around the voting process as well. I'm following something in Georgia where the state election board is trying to change the voting software just days before early voting starts. So, the calendar is really accelerated. We're still seeing court battles over mail-in balloting. But, as you mentioned, voting is underway very much throughout the country. I will also mention New Hampshire. A lot of Republicans had cited New Hampshire as a possible pickup opportunity for them. Mm-hmm. That's now being moved into the lean Democratic category.
14: Remarkable. With a sununu on the ballot, no less. Eric, thank you. It's great to have you in studio today. Bloomberg's Eric Wasson. We go to Kaylee now for tonight's Power Moves and our turn to the markets. Kaylee?
9: Yeah, we have to talk about the markets today, Joe, because we had a new record high on the S&P 500. That's something we haven't seen since August as it crossed above the $7,800 level, a new record for the NASDAQ 100 as well. And in large part, that was due to some movement we saw in the chip stocks. The biggest points contributor to the S&P 500 rally today was actually Broadcom, which rose by about 3.5%, give or take a little bit. And AMD also had a good day today, rising about 3% after Lisa Su, the CEO there, talked about strong chip demand for years to come. Marvell Technology also gave a stronger outlook on revenue at its Investor Day, and it benefited from that to the tune of about a 6% gain. One other mover to note today as well is Skydance. This is the name of the new combined company, Paramount Skydance, Warner Brothers Discovery. They're all now one big entity with the ticker SKYD. It actually fell about 2.5% today because after fighting off all of the antitrust challenges and concerns around the legal aspects of this $110 billion merger, now they actually have to do the work of consolidating these businesses together and dealing with a debt load of more than $80 billion. We have to talk about the bond market as well, because we saw a little bit of steam coming off of what had been an incredibly sharp movement in yields higher. Today, we saw the 10-year yield coming down about 2.5 basis points. Still, though, we're sitting around 5.27%, which remains around the highest level we've seen in decades. Clearly, this is a market that is not necessarily buying what the Treasury Secretary Scott Bessent is trying to sell, as he yesterday at an event was talking about the need to get the debt-to-GDP ratio lower, trying to assure global markets that the debt can indeed be brought under control, yet some of the biggest names on Wall Street are not reassured by that. JP Morgan Chase CEO Jamie Dimon actually told Bloomberg earlier today that unchecked government spending could send interest rates right back up. Take a listen.
3: It's a warning to governments, okay? We can't borrow endlessly and spend endlessly, and it's been going on for a long time. So if you look at the buildup in debt around the world, actually, Europe's been less. I mean, you kind of tapped out at one point, but America's gone from, 50% of GDP to 100%. Countries around the world are borrowing money, and I think we can't be complacent. And the lesson is there will be a point where the market will ask for more and more and more, and at one point, they'll feed into corporate debt, corporate credit spreads and things like that, which is how it normally happens. So I've always said the best thing to do with any of these things is deal with it before it becomes a crisis. If it becomes a crisis, we will deal with it. It just will be in a much less pleasant way.
4: Essentially full employment, growth north of 2%, fiscal expansion, a deficit of 6%, you're at record borrowing. How is that dealt through financial repression? Is that ultimately what it has to come down to, or inflation?
3: Yeah, we don't know yet. I mean, I think half what you said is good news. And also here's some other good news. Yep. Corporate debt is not too much. Consumer debt is not too much. It's government debt. That government debt does fuel a little bit of inflation. It also fuels corporate profits. And so I don't know how it's going to sort out.
4: I want to ask you about the treasury markets. Yep. Ray Dalio says the Chinese, the Japanese, they're getting more cautious. They want to unwind more of their holdings in treasuries. That pushes up potentially the long end. It yields up further. Is that underestimated by the markets? The role of Japan, the role of China in the treasury markets?
3: No, because, first of all, it's completely public, so it's not transparent. And China has already gone from like 1.2 trillion to 700 billion. So that didn't happen today. That's been going on for, 2 years. Japan is a little bit different because they have issues about the yen and issues about the dollar and how they're going to finance some of the growth. So they may want to do something different, but I'll leave that to the Secretary of Treasury about how they deal with that. But again, it's just supply and demand. The dollar's a commodity and bonds are a commodity. Interest rates are a commodity. There's a lot of supply and demand issues. So I'm not worried about it, but yeah, maybe cause a problem one day.
0: JP Morgan CEO Jamie Dimon speaking with Bloomberg's Tom McKenzie earlier today. You can catch the full interview online, of course, on the terminal. With us now for more on rates, Ira Jersey of Bloomberg Intelligence, who we're lucky to have here in the nation's capital. It's great to see you, Ira. You've been making the rounds talking to some of the decision makers over the last couple of days, some of whom you probably used to work with. We've talked a lot about the why when it comes to these higher yields. What do they mean for this administration, though, as they try to manage this by way of the Treasury and rhetoric in the public?
15: Yeah, so it really reduces fiscal flexibility, yeah. Right? Like, that's the biggest issue with having higher yields, because that increases interest on the debt. Mm-hmm. Interestingly, we talk about, the 10-year and the 30-year being at 5.5%, plus or minus a little bit. But what's really driving that interest on the debt is the fact that we have so many T-bills outstanding. Uh-huh. Yeah. And the fact that we're driving up short-term interest rates, not only because the Fed's increasing interest rates, but the market now thinks that the Fed's going to hike another 100 basis points or so. Mm. And that means that all of these 2-year notes and 3-year notes that are being issued are now being issued at much higher yields also. Mm. So that just feeds through over time that interest on the debt issue that that the government has.
0: Yeah.
9: Well, so weigh in on what we heard from Jamie Dimon about this, Ira, specifically about the concern when it comes to foreign holders of this debt.
15: Yeah, so I think one of the big things that most people don't realize is that when you talk about Chinese and Japanese debt, a lot of that debt's held by central banks. Mm-hmm. And that is short-term debt. They typically don't buy 10-year and 30-year bonds. They buy 2-year notes and T-bills because they want to keep their portfolios very liquid in order to do what they're doing now in Japan, right, where they want to use some of that cash in order to buy their own currency back, right? So they don't have such a weak currency. So it's not a big surprise, firstly, that they're selling some treasuries, they're going to sell treasuries, but that's really in the front end. The long end of the yield curve is being driven by different factors, and quite mm-hmm. frankly, I think most of it is fundamental, just that we have a pretty strong economy in the U.S. in particular.
0: Interesting. So what finally is the irresistible number? What brings in the sellers? Is it a 10-year at 6%?
15: Well, I think that, you mean what stops the sellers, I hope, because
0: what brings in the buyers?
15: Yes, exactly. 6%, that's probably a bigger problem. It's a little bit unclear, but we're reaching numbers where we're pretty close to fair value. Mm-hmm. So we have fair value for the 10-year here around 5.25%. But of course, you can go 25 or 30 basis points above or below that. that depending on, you know, other little micro factors that are going on the market. And right now, you know, there is a buyer strike going on where people don't want to catch a falling knife. So yields can continue to go up a little bit above where they probably should be based on fundamentals. Mm-hmm. But most of this move is not because it didn't just suddenly appear that, hey, everyone realized that there's a lot of U.S. debt outstanding and there's a lot of other people's debt outstanding. But it's because the Fed's somewhat hawkish and the economy's good and much better than most people had expected. I think from a policy perspective, going back to your first question, you know, it's a little bit of a challenge for policymakers. Like, you know, Secretary Bessent is not going to be able to get yields down without, you know, significantly changing the budget. And that's not really in the administration's control.
14: Wow. It's great to have you in town. We appreciate the insights always from Ira Jersey, Bloomberg Intelligence, with us in the flesh. Coming up on Balance of Power, it's been Democrats' white whale for decades. Can this year be the exception to the rule? We're talking Texas, the big spending plans for both parties as the reliably deep red state they say is suddenly in play. The midterm money moves next on Balance of Power, only on Bloomberg TV and radio.
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16: It's 5:17 on Wall Street. We do check markets all day long here at Bloomberg. President Trump says the U.S. is looking into a suspected plague case in Russia and will offer assistance. And moments ago, headline on the Bloomberg, the president saying he does have a call scheduled with the Russian President Vladimir Putin soon on the plague. In the meantime, Secretary of State Marco Rubio says the case is, quote, not cause for alarm, but it is cause for focus. We're learning more this hour about Apple's upcoming push into smart home devices. Our Mark Gurman reports the lineup will include a doorbell, thermostat, and other accessories developed through a partnership with LG. A record on Wall Street today, Brian Belsky is Chief Investment Officer at Humillus Investment Services. He was a guest this morning on Surveillance.
17: We turned bullish on this market. The current, what I would call the current market setup, in November of 2008, when I was at Merrill Lynch, I wrote my very first bullish report, then in 2009 at Oppenheimer, and 2010, we segued the call to say 25-year secular bull market. Nobody believed us. They still don't believe us. And within this big secular bull, you can have cyclical bulls, cyclical bears. We'll have another cyclical bear at some point, but we have at least 8 to 10 years left of this run. It's going to be longer than 25 years.
16: Brian Belsky of Humillus interviewed this morning on Surveillance. Bottom line, S&P at a record 78.18, up 0.6% today. Dow Industrials up 0.5%. NASDAQ Composite Index also climbing to a record today, up by about 0.5%. 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And Balance of Power continues now with Joe Matthew and Kaylee Lyons.
14: We have breaking news on Bloomberg TV and radio. I'm Joe Matthew alongside Kaylee Lyons in Washington with a red headline on the terminal. Kaylee, recalling the suspected cases of pneumonic plague, at least one of them in Siberia, inside Russia. President Trump just speaking with reporters upon his return to the White House to say he's got a call scheduled soon with Vladimir Putin on the plague. Kaylee, they could be on the phone as soon as tomorrow, suggesting a new level of urgency potentially in this story.
18: Yeah, the president classifying these as deep discussions, and he says they'll perhaps be able to report about it probably tomorrow. So we may learn more, as of course concerns have been raised about transparency and whether Russia will be forthcoming with any information about what exactly happened here, as there still is scant detail as to what exactly this lab worker was inflicted with plague, or what these quarantines that have been put into place in hospitals in the area ultimately mean. But maybe the president will have more for us on the Wednesday.
14: That's right. There's been a lot of mixed reporting, of course. It's very difficult to tell what is real and what is not from that part of the world right now. Some have suggested as many as 5 hospitals were in quarantine. Others have suggested only 1. If the president says that we will have a report about these discussions probably tomorrow, we will all be listening. Mm-hmm. Kaylee, it's unclear exactly when the call would take place.
18: You know, keeping in mind that the president also has quite the busy travel schedule.
14: That's exactly
18: including
14: right.
18: a visit to Texas tomorrow as we get closer to the midterms.
14: On to Texas. He'll be back, of course, in Alabama now as we turn back to the midterms with just 28 days to go. 1 month from today, a new analysis showing deep red states like Kansas putting them in play in a way that was not imaginable just a couple of months ago. And it's causing some big money moves for both parties. Joining us now to extend the conversation, Lauren French, communications director for the Democratic aligned Senate Majority PAC. It's great to have you with us in studio. 1 month out, 16 states early voting. So this is go time now. Is this a game of triage between now and November 3rd?
18: Well, it's definitely not a game of triage for the Democrats.
14: You're sticking with your money allotted as you planned all along.
18: We have announced that we are pulling out of North Carolina because we do feel very confident where Roy Cooper is for this week. We are going to make decisions week by week in North Carolina. Mm-hmm. Not ready to announce that we are triaging anywhere else, but we are actively looking at states like Kansas and South Carolina and Mississippi that are increasingly coming on the board because of strong Democratic candidates.
6: Uh-huh. Well, and we're seeing Republicans send more money to Kansas, and today we learned they're sending a $5 million, what they described as insurance policy, to South Carolina. Does Senate Majority PAC need to match that or at least react to it?
18: Broadly, we're not able to match the money the Republicans have. They've really transactionalized an election, so they have almost monopoly-type money. But we are looking at South Carolina closely. We want to make sure that we are winning a majority and putting ourselves in place. We're invested in 9 states. That map could expand. South Carolina, Kansas would be among those states that if we were to expand, we would be looking at. But we're focused right now on making sure that we can flip Texas and Iowa, Ohio, Alaska, the core toss-up battleground states right now.
14: President's going to Texas tomorrow, as we just mentioned. You heard me call it the white whale, which it has been for Democrats for some time. Why is it different now than, for instance, it was with Beto? People have a lot of bad memories about this if they have a D after their name. Is it anything more than candidate quality on the Republican side of this race?
18: Ken Paxton is probably the worst candidate of this cycle. So
14: heard that more than once.
18: Yes, you have to give a lot of credit for the Republicans for putting up someone who's very unelectable. That being said, James Tallarico, the Democratic candidate, is doing very good work and building on the work that Beto O'Rourke and Colin Allred did in Texas to build that party and build that infrastructure. Also, you're seeing Hispanic voters who did swing toward Trump and the Republicans last election cycle really move back toward Democrats. And that is fueling a lot of Tallarico's rise in the polls because of the work he's doing, talking about the border and talking about common sense immigration solutions. So really looking to appeal to those voters.
6: Well, and Tallarico has also proven to be a prolific fundraiser on his own. We have seen he's just one example of a Democratic candidate who is able to perhaps win in fundraising in a way that the party committees on a national level are not. You mentioned how you don't have the cash advantage on Republicans. Why is it so much harder for Democrats to raise money through their national infrastructure?
18: Well, I will say that we did have a record-breaking third quarter. We raised $202 million, which is nothing to sneeze at by any means. That being said, Republicans led by Donald Trump, President Donald Trump, are transactionalizing elections. This is not a talking point. They really are opening up their floodgates in ways that we as Democrats just are not. It's why we back campaign finance reform fairly aggressively. So we don't get as much money coming into these big party committees. Our candidates do a lot better, which in a lot of ways, and this is getting into the nitty-gritty of campaigning, is a little bit better for us because they get to buy that ad time, which annoys everyone as they're trying to watch football at lower rates than we do. So we love to see our candidates out fundraising the Republicans, and it also does show a momentum on the ground.
14: Final moment with you, Lauren. What's your biggest worry in the final stage here? What's the October surprise?
18: The October surprise is the polling wrong, right? We've had this conversation over and over this cycle. I will say that our private polling, which we have a lot of faith in and has consistently proven accurate.
14: It matches public polling?
18: Is matching public polling, so feeling there. But you always are worried that the ground game isn't going to get the people you need out to vote.
6: Is there a single state you're worried most about?
18: No, I'm actually fairly confident about a lot of these states. We're going to win New Hampshire, we're going to win Michigan, and we're going to win Maine.
6: Mm-hmm.
18: All right, we'll leave it on that note. Lauren, please stay in touch as we're in the final four-week stretch here. Lauren French of Senate Majority PAC, appreciate your time. And a state she mentioned, Maine, is seeing record energy bills, putting the already drama-filled fight for the Senate there on fire. We'll preview tonight's face-off between incumbent Republican Susan Collins and Democratic nominee Troy Jackson as the battle for control of Congress heats up. That's up next on Balance of Power on Bloomberg TV and radio.
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16: It's 5:26 on Wall Street. We do check markets all day long here at Bloomberg. President Trump says he is weighing a potential suspension of the federal gas tax as his administration looks for ways to ease high energy costs ahead of November's midterm elections. More on the election and also energy costs coming up in just a moment here on Balance of Power. The president did not offer any additional details about how seriously the idea is being considered or any steps to further the proposal in Congress. U.S. stocks at a record, new highs today for the S&P 500 Index and NASDAQ. As for the economic outlook, Tiffany Wilding is economist at PIMCO. She was a guest this morning on Bloomberg Surveillance.
7: The fact that financial conditions have remained so stable has certainly contributed to the resilience. And it's certainly possible that you could have financial conditions that become much less supportive. And central banks and tightening associated with central bank policy here could result in financial conditions that are tightening.
16: PIMCO's Tiffany Wilding, as we have been reporting, President Trump says he does have a call scheduled with Russian President Vladimir Putin to discuss a suspected plague case. S&P at a record, up today by 0.6%, and that is a Bloomberg Business Flash.
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19: Clear skies tonight, low in the lower to middle 40s in the city, 30s in the suburbs with some frost likely. Mostly sunny Wednesday, breezy, will get up into the middle 60s. Few clouds Wednesday night, low in the lower to middle 50s. Mix of sun and clouds Thursday, breezy and warmer, high in the lower to middle 70s. Mostly sunny Friday, not as warm, high in the middle 60s. I'm Scott Kaplan with your three-day forecast on Bloomberg 92.9.

0: Practice at BGR Group. Welcome to you both. Lester, as the Republican, I'll begin with you, because right now, at least if you go by the Marist poll, Susan Collins is down by 4 points against Troy Jackson. But Susan Collins has been underestimated before. She is a multi-term incumbent. She has successfully fended off a number of re-election challenges, but that does make her well known in the state. So what is she facing tonight on that debate stage and, frankly, 4 weeks from now?
1: Well, people underestimate Susan Collins all the time. I think she's kind of the poster child for independence in this country right now. I can't think of another member of Congress who shows more independence from their party. She very well represents the state of Maine. She's a known quantity. It is traditional for her to not do well in the polling up until Election Day. And then on Election Day, somehow magically, she shows up 8 or 9 points ahead of her opponent. So I think if Democrats are putting a lot of money on Maine, that it'd probably be better spent elsewhere.
2: Lester's right. Frequently undervalued, has only lost one election, I think, when she was running for governor. But this is go time now. And if you read the polls, there's momentum for Democrats. If you were advising Troy Jackson tonight, people are voting right now in Maine. Early voting is underway. What should be his message that would turn the tide?
3: Right now, Troy Jackson needs to do whatever he can to tie Susan Collins to Donald Trump. And I think you'll try to see him do that. And it's not a stretch, because her voting record, which he will probably say tonight, is 96% of the time, Susan Collins is voting with Donald Trump. Mm. Another very important marker is that 8 years ago today, Susan Collins voted to confirm Brett Kavanaugh as a Supreme Court justice, where she said she wouldn't vote for a Supreme Court justice that would overturn Roe. And then that happened. I would expect tonight for Troy Jackson to remind Susan Collins of this and remind the voters and talk about how, even if she might tell you that she is for you Mainers and independence and independent voice, she really is a Republican that votes with Donald Trump and her party 96% of the time. So I think Troy Jackson should continue to do that and come off as authentic, which he is.
0: Well, Maine is one thing, and this is definitely going to be an interesting one to watch. But we have a number of ratings changes I want to run through with you guys today. First, you have the crystal ball over at UVA Center for Politics, talking about the United States Senate here, moving Alaska from toss-up to leans Democratic. You also see South Carolina moving from safe Republican to likely Republican. And Lester, this is on the same day that we learned that the Senate Leadership Fund is sending $5 million to South Carolina to shore up Darlene Graham. Is there actually a chance that this bright red state flips?
1: I don't think so. $5 million, not really that much money in the scheme of things today, which sounds kind of crazy.
0: But to the point you were making earlier, it's money that could be spent elsewhere.
1: Yeah, that's fair. I think one of your earlier reports noted, Republicans have quite a bit of campaign cash, and they're moving it around in the most efficient way possible to win some of these races. There's no doubt they have an uphill race. This is the sixth year of us having Trump as president. It's much easier for the Democrats in this environment. That's just how our system works. Barack Obama saw that in 2014. George W. Bush saw it in 2006. This is a tough time for the party in power under any circumstances. Frankly, I think the Republicans are doing better than they're getting credit for. Mm-hmm. There is some good news on the economy. You know, our poverty level is at an all-time low. Unemployment numbers are pretty good, even though we have some cost issues on the energy side. And I think the president is doing a lot of work. We'll see if it's effective or not, to drive out his base voters. This is going to be a turnout election. It's going to be who shows up at the polls. No one's trying to persuade people in the middle. They're trying to persuade their base voters to get out there and vote either early or on Election Day.
2: Hannah, I don't know if you think things are starting to feel a little frothy for Democrats when we're talking about flipping Kansas, South Carolina. A lot of Democrats, though, do believe Texas is actually in reach this time, thanks to James Talrico and what I keep hearing is a poor choice in candidates with Ken Paxton. He's not John Cornyn, obviously. If James Talrico wins this race, though, some of this credit, and maybe a lot of the credit, has to go to his social media team, which has been churning out videos on a regular basis, including one today, that's seizing on the headlines, what they say are the scandals surrounding Ken Paxton, for a new idea called Scanduel. Listen and watch. You'll see what we mean.
4: Looking to bet on which shameful Ken Paxton scandal will surface next? Then download Scandal, the only betting app where you can parlay Ken Paxton offering a plea deal to a pedophile with Ken Paxton voting to protect puppy abusers and get paid because he did both of those things. Bet the over-under on how much money Ken has made from the cell phone tower he controls on the grounds of a hospital where he served on the board of directors. Scandal. Here's a tip. Always bet that he did the thing, even if it's as outlandish as evading a process server's attempt to deliver a subpoena to his front door by fleeing his home in a getaway car driven by his wife.
5: Too fast, too scandalous.
4: So download Scandal today and multiply your net worth by 7,000%, like Ken did while in public office. Gambling problem? Call Ken Paxton, who's looking for like-minded people to work with on his next Scandal.
2: Wow, Talrico for Texas. Okay, I'm guessing that's not going on TV.
1: Why didn't they call it Scam-Duel?
2: Scam-Duel.
1: That's a missed opportunity, if you ask me. I would have changed the end to an
2: end. Wouldn't play on the word scandal, I guess, as they were trying to.
1: Scam-Duel.
2: Are we having too much fun here, or is this actually what it takes to win?
3: I think it's incredible, right? And we're seeing
2: it's
3: that.
2: It's incredible how?
3: It's incredible because it's really clever. We all sat here laughing at it because it was based in truth, based in these facts, that we want to hit the message that Ken Paxton is full of scandal, that even if you're a Republican or independent in Texas, it is okay to not vote for the Republican for Senate and governor. Uh-huh. But on another side of things, I think we have to give credit to just James Talarico as a candidate and the movement that we're seeing with him. Through this post, who is it targeting? Well, I don't know. Young men are the ones that are up making parlay bets, and you know, I do a little bit of sports stuff, but I think that's mostly targeted to young men, which is a voting block the Democrats need to turn out. And so we're seeing James Talarico's campaign trying to target some of those different demographics. Mm-hmm. Look at the Latino vote in Texas, which Trump did really well with in the presidential election, which we're seeing numbers float incredibly back to the Democrats there. And I think something interesting from the primary turnout is we saw primary turnout levels for the Paxton and Talarico race at levels similar to Obama era levels. We haven't seen that for Democrats again since Obama. And so this is enthusiasm that we're seeing. I think it is going to be an enthusiasm election, to Lester's point earlier. And Talarico in Texas is doing everything he can to get people excited about the campaign and out there.
6: Well, Trump wants to get his base excited in Texas as well, which is why he's making a second trip in the span of a week there tomorrow. He'll be in San Antonio. Lester, interestingly, while he's going to try to rally support for Ken Paxton, Greg Abbott, the Republican governor of Texas, who is also in a tough re-election race right now, is not going to be in attendance. What does that say to you?
1: Well, I think that race has now gotten spicier because the Senate race is so close. And I do think it's a toss-up at this point. And for all of the baggage that Mr. Paxton brings to the race, I think Mr. Talarico kind of brings his own flaws as a candidate. Some of his values on social issues are not where most Texans are. Mm-hmm. And the Republicans are pounding him on that issue. And they do have a ton of money to spend on TV. So I think this one is still very much up in the air as to who
2: should Abbott be going, though, or is he avoiding him on purpose just to come back around?
1: I don't think Abbott needs to convince Trump voters that he's the right guy. He might actually be playing a slightly more nuanced game here.
2: Got to ask you guys about the ads, the taxpayer ads. Mm. Well, they were PSAs last time we heard. Now the president's calling them ads in this Truth Social post, so we're going with ads. These were MAGA campaign ads that are now running nationwide. You saw them during the football game or during SNL with taxpayer money. The president on Truth Social slamming Democrats on this. The radical left, he says, was upset. So he's going to cover it with MAGA Inc. money. So are they ads or PSAs?
3: I think we know they're ads. He said they were ads. We even see folks like John Thune in the Senate saying, oh, I agree with the message, but maybe they should be paid with different money. And I think when you're an American sitting at home trying to figure out how you're going to pay your bills, looking at taxpayer dollars being spent for political ads by the president is a real slap in the face. And when we're looking at corruption as a big theme in this election, this is grade A corruption that people can point to their own dollars that are being spent for, and I think it pisses people off.
2: Should he pay the money back for the first flight of those ads?
1: Yes.
2: Yeah. All right.
1: Yeah. Not a good idea to use taxpayer dollars.
6: But what do you make, Lester, of him backing down on this in the first place? He responded to criticism here. Like,
1: well,
6: you don't want me to use taxpayer money. I'll use my own
1: money.
6: It
1: is a little discordant to complain about the criticism and then adopt the recommendation of the criticism. I find it odd. I think they just shouldn't have done it in the first place. It was a mistake.
2: Fascinating. Maybe we put it behind us. Lester Munson, great to have you back. Hannah Moldavin, you as well. Great panel. And thank you both for the insights. Coming up on Balance of Power, a suspect suspected Iranian terror plot on British soil. What it could mean for the security of U.S. forces overseas when we speak with retired Air Force General Charles Wald next on Balance of Power, only on Bloomberg TV and radio.
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9: ABC News, I'm Chuck Sievertson. Against all odds, as a statement from her lawyers, Krista Pike, seriously injured in a botched execution in Tennessee, is conscious, speaking, and continues to receive critical medical care. A house of horrors is what California officials are calling a home where they say 21 children were living. They say all were born by a surrogate mothers. The parents have been charged with child abuse. Los Angeles County Sheriff Robert Luna.
10: At the center of this investigation are children who, based on the evidence that has been uncovered, were subjected to horrific abuse.
9: The FBI announces an arrest of an American from Bellingham, Washington, who they say helped another gunman in a deadly school shooting earlier this year in British Columbia. Cornell University has tapped a law firm, Kings and Spalding, to conduct the investigation into the school's handling of Jane Doe's gang rape allegations. This is ABC News.
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11: It's 5:44 on Wall Street. We do check markets all day long here at Bloomberg. President Trump says he has a call scheduled with Russian President Vladimir Putin to discuss a suspected plague case amid growing global health concerns over the incident. The president's comments today follow the death of a worker at an anti-plague research institute in Russia's Siberian region of Irkutsk that led to almost 200 contacts reportedly being placed under observation. An update today for the U.S. stock market. In fact, a record with the S&P today higher by 0.6%, wrapping up the day at 78.18. The record comes with the U.S. Midterm election just about a month away, exactly a month away. Ed Mills is Washington policy analyst at Raymond James, and he says you got to look at the calendar and today's date.
12: Everything that we know about midterm elections is that the market-like certainty, usually once you get to about October 6th, that is an inflection point for the market where they start to rally through the end of the year. What if this year the outcome of the midterm election injects that uncertainty because we don't know what the next executive action President Trump takes? And over the last year and a half, where we've had the most volatility is when there's been unexpected executive action from this president.
11: Ed Mills of Raymond James. NASDAQ also at a record today, up by 0.5%. Balance of Power continues now with Joe Matthew and Kaylee Lyons.
13: A problem with base protection that is not being addressed. And what's concerning is how quickly we remove those B1 assets from Fairford. If we can't protect assets, we need a bigger conversation because we're exposed globally.
2: It's Balance of Power on Bloomberg TV and radio. Alongside Kaylee Lyons, I'm Joe Matthew in Washington. We spoke earlier with Heather Conley there of the American Enterprise Institute, who sounded the alarm on the security risks facing U.S. troops deployed across the globe. Base protection. As just today, new developments in a potential terror plot that led the U.S. to move its B-1 bombers out of Britain, resonating here in Washington and around the world. As London police make a new arrest, taking a 22-year-old man into custody in connection with a suspected Iranian plot targeting a key U.S. airbase. It's the seventh arrest overall, as U.S. officials say the suspected plot involved a potential Iranian drone attack on RAF Fairford. Meantime, dueling narratives playing out in Washington as the president tells reporters that threats made the Pentagon move the bombers out, while Secretary of State Marco Rubio characterized the move as routine. Joining us now for more on this, as we learn more, retired Air Force General Charles Wald, former deputy commander of U.S. European Command. General, it's great to have you back with us on Bloomberg TV and radio. Reporting in the New York Times suggests the B-1s took off without their air-to-air refuelers even being prepared to accompany them across the ocean back home. What do you make of this accelerated evacuation? Is this protocol?
14: I'm kind of a little bit confused at this talk about it being accelerated. I mean, this event happened quite a while ago now, probably about 10 days. They have arrested the seventh person, as you mentioned. It's not unusual to have threats against equipment or air bases or even military bases writ large around the world. These bombers are ready to go at a moment's notice. They sit alert for nuclear alert at times. They aren't there in England sitting nuclear alert right now, but they get airborne pretty quickly. They don't need to drag their refuelers with them. We have refuelers around the world. So I think it's being depicted a little bit out of context. But, yeah, I think it's a pretty smart idea they leave there. They don't have to fly out of the U.K. And if you've got seven crazy jihadists that are willing to commit suicide, they're going to do everything they can to do that. So it's probably a good idea to have them leave. They could fly from the United States if they need to.
6: So it doesn't give you any pause, General, the notion that this base could have been vulnerable to an attack like this that inspired them to depart when they did, especially as this is not in the Middle East. We're talking about a base in the United Kingdom that still apparently was at risk enough, at least, to warrant this.
14: Yeah. No, I think it's valid. I think the concern is valid, and I think your question is valid. But, I was in the military 36 years. I was a base commander or a wing commander several times. And one of the things we were rated on was force protection and how we took care of our people and our bases. And, the commanders take it very seriously. You can't stop everything, although in this case, I'm not sure what they were up to. I think it was a kind of a dry run to do something more, but they were definitely up to no good. But no, I don't think there's any real change. I think every day you've seen some of the bases in the Middle East be attacked by Iran. The Iranians will do anything right now. Their backs are against the wall. They're a wounded animal. Think about it. The real is 2.5 million reals per dollar. Their economy is dying. So the IRGC, the Iranian Revolutionary Guard Corps, is really in a tough spot right here, and they're going to do anything they can to discredit the United States, make people in America worry that, just like you're reporting, this sounds like we up and ran. The United States didn't up and run. The B-2s are in a safe spot, and they'll be back.
2: The officials who spoke with the Washington Post say they believe the plot was loosely modeled on the attack that Ukraine unleashed on Russia last year when it smuggled drones deep into Russia and managed to inflict great damage. If this is the threat of the moment, General, do we need to do a better job hardening our bases, protecting them from specifically from drone swarms?
14: Yeah, they, this was three vans and five or six people, now seven, with drums of empty drums that probably would have held fertilizer or something that blows up. But I think there's a big push in the United States, and you probably read about it, Joe and Kaylee both, about sure. Drone detection and protection. They're doing it at the southern border, the border protection is. That is a huge issue in the military from a command and control and research and development standpoint. The Israelis are very good at it. They have a thing called Iron Beam that uses a laser to shoot drones down. The drone threat has grown. It's pretty creative. The Ukrainians have demonstrated great creativity in how they use them. The United States military is paying a lot of attention to that, and it's a real threat, and I think we're doing pretty good at addressing it.
6: Well, and as we address drone threat as it pertains to the war in the Middle East, drones are, of course, actively being used by Ukraine in its fight against Russia, in many cases targeting Russian refineries, something that President Trump has suggested needs to stop for diesel prices to come down. Is there an example being set by Ukraine that the U.S. needs to be following here in terms of not only using this technology to our benefit, but defending against it?
14: Absolutely, yes. I think, necessity is the mother of invention, and the Ukrainians, I was in the Ukraine right after the Russians took Crimea, The Ukrainians are tough people. They're proud people. They're being threatened hugely, and they've got some very, very, very creative, smart military folks that are doing planning, and we can learn a lot from it. I think Putin, you know, obviously he hasn't done very well. You lose 30,000 troops, either killed or maimed every month. Eventually that wears on you, and the Ukrainians are fighting for their life, and I think before it's all said and done, I think they could even potentially get Crimea back. So I'm a big Ukrainian fan. I think they're doing great, and I think they're doing 10 times better from a standpoint of leadership and creativity than the Russians are.
2: I want to ask you about something a little bit off the radar here in general, but something I'm guessing you can weigh in on, and that's a potential labor action at RTX, of course, one of the most important old line defense contractors, negotiations, collective bargaining, getting underway right now. But knowing how many contracts this company is getting and how the Pentagon wants to ramp up the manufacturing of every kind of missile that we need to replenish, including defensive interceptors that RTX is known so well for. Do you worry that something like a labor action could derail that plan?
14: Yeah, it's always a threat, but there is the president has authority to put people back to work for the defense of the nation. If he has to do that, he'll do it. But we'll see how it plays out. But I think, again, I mean, it's a labor union. They're looking at making more money, and they know that there's a lot of pressure to continue the work. I think there'll be a compromise. I don't think they're going to go out and stop making Patriots. There are other people that make Patriots parts and things as well. So, but yeah, we should be concerned and watch it and make sure it doesn't stop.
0: All right, General, thank you so much for joining us here on Balance of Power. That's retired Air Force General Charles Wald. Appreciate your time. And of course, we've got more important conversations coming up tomorrow, Joe. We're going to have quite a show in the 5 p.m. hour on the Wednesday edition. We're going to be joined by Republican Senator Tom Tillis of North Carolina, who, of course, is retiring and is out with a new book on how to lose friends and antagonize presidents. We'll speak with Democratic Senator Chris Coons of Delaware as well. And Brett McGurk, also out with a book. He, of course, is former deputy assistant to President Biden and coordinator at the National Security Council. He was charged with the effort to get the Israeli hostages that were taken by Hamas home in the aftermath of October 7th. And, of course, we're marking that sober anniversary, October 7th, tomorrow.
2: Yeah, it's kind of hard to believe. Following our conversation with the former Secretary of State, Antony Blinken, I'll be deeply curious to hear his stories from that actual day and that night when communications began between so many nations following that terrible tragedy. But you're right, it's going to be a who's who tomorrow, and it'll be interesting to sit down with the YOLO Senator, Tom Tillis, with the book that is resonating this week and the language he used in his interactions with the president, something that you won't want to miss.
0: Yep, so make sure to join us tomorrow. We'll have more to talk about, too, with the president apparently going to talk to Russia's Vladimir Putin about the pneumonic plague, with further details coming tomorrow, a trip to Texas as well. We'll get into all of that. In the meantime, have a good evening. Thanks for joining us on Bloomberg TV and radio.
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11: It's 5:56 on Wall Street. We do check markets all day long here at Bloomberg. Apple's upcoming push into smart home devices will include a doorbell, thermostat, and other accessories developed through an unusual partnership with LG Electronics. The new Apple devices, according to our Mark Gurman, are set to be introduced on October 13th. S&P 500 index climbed to a record high today on earnings optimism. We also have the 10-year above 5%. Right now, the 10-year last quoted 5.26%. Nancy Tengler, Chief Investment Officer at Laffer Tengler, says you got to keep that in perspective.
15: Rising interest rates and a 10-year at 5% should not be prohibitive. In the 90s, we averaged 5 to 8% on the 10-year. Those of us with some years under our belt would argue that that rates are normalizing.
11: Nancy Tengler of Laffer Tengler, interviewed on Bloomberg Open Interest. S&P 500 index today at a record 78.18, up today by 0.6. NASDAQ also at a record, up today by 0.5%. I'm Charlie Pellett, and that is a Bloomberg Business Flash.
16: This is the Bloomberg Black Business Beat. While the debate over how to rein in AI rages on, the flow of money into the space doesn't seem to be letting up. David Hall is managing partner at venture capital fund Revolution's Rise of the Rest seed fund. Speaking on stage recently at a Bloomberg event, he said that we're at the very beginning of what he thinks will be an evolving spend on AI.
17: When you see how Fortune 1000 companies, today they're allocating budget to explore AI. When they start allocating budget to exploit AI, that's when you're going to start to see these second wave of businesses form that I think will be really interesting.
16: David Hall speaking at a recent Bloomberg event. In his day-to-day, he works with entrepreneurs, and he shared the advice he gives them on getting ahead in a world dominated by AI.
17: Go figure out what, you know, Delta Airlines and Pepsi are doing and really drive hard on how they're thinking about what's coming next and go build that.
16: I'm Bloomberg's Justin Milliner on the Black Business Beat.
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9: From ABC News, I'm Chuck Sievertson. Against all odds, says a statement from her lawyers, the woman seriously injured in a botched execution in Tennessee, Krista Pike, is conscious, speaking, and continues to receive critical medical care. They say she's still handcuffed and shackled to the bed. Her prognosis, unclear, say Pike's attorneys. This is how the Los Angeles County District Attorney describes a home where investigators say 21 children were living.
22: This house could only be described as a house of horrors for these young, incredibly young children.
9: D.A. Nathan Hawkman says the parents have been charged with child abuse and neglect. He says nannies were instructed to discipline the children.
22: And what was going on has been alleged in the complaint of that discipline is nothing short of absolute physical abuse, beatings, and punishment on a daily basis.
9: Officials say all the children were born via surrogate mothers. In connection to a deadly school shooting earlier this year in British Columbia, Canada, the FBI announces an arrest of an American from Bellingham, Washington, James Bryant, 30 years old, accused by investigators of assisting the gunman.
23: In addition to providing money, technical advice, and particular items to be used in the shooting, Bryant agreed to record a live stream feed of the attack and broadcast it in a way that would maximize notoriety for the shooter.
9: The February shooting killed five children and one adult at a secondary school in British Columbia. Cornell University has tapped a law firm, Kings and Spalding, to conduct the investigation into the school's handling of Jane Doe's gang rape allegations. The investigation would be led by Sally Yates, former acting U.S. Attorney General. Her publicist confirms that Eva Marie Saint, probably best known for starring opposite Cary Grant in the classic movie North by Northwest, has died at 102. 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
24: High pressure moves right across the region overnight, giving us clear skies with light winds. That's a recipe for a chilly night. Temperatures will drop into the lower to middle 40s in the city. As you head out into the suburbs, though, 30s will be widespread with some frost possible in a few of the normally cooler locations. Wednesday, mostly sunny skies, breezy, not quite as cool. We should get up into the middle 60s. Clear to partly cloudy Wednesday night, breezy. We only drop back to the lower to middle 50s. Thursday, sunshine in the morning, some clouds in the afternoon as a cold front heads our way. Just a slight chance for a late day shower or two. Breezy and warmer. Highs will get up into the lower to middle 70s. High pressure builds in behind the front for Friday with mostly sunny skies. Cooler highs only in the middle 60s. I'm Scott Kaplan, and that's your Bloomberg 3-day forecast. Now back to the latest headlines from ABC News.
9: The U.S. is urging Russia to provide more information about the death of a worker inside an anti-plague research center in Siberia. ABC's Patrick Reeval.
1: Several hospitals in Irkutsk have imposed quarantines, and a patient who is in one of those hospitals has shared a screening form with us that says it is a checklist for symptoms of plague. Now, Russian officials say no other infections have been detected.
9: And Russian officials have not confirmed it's a plague case. Students all over France are taking to the streets, hundreds of thousands demonstrating against what they say are subpar conditions at high schools. ABC's Lama Hassan.
3: When you talk to the students, they say that this is years and years of anger and frustration at the way their education system is handled and the way that it is run. They want more resources, more funding, more money spent on schools. The students say there just aren't enough teachers, for example. There is overcrowding in classrooms. Their schools are run down. So they're fed up, and they feel that this, by protesting, is the only way that they can be heard.
9: A candy crunch for Halloween. ABC's Jim Ryan.
4: According to the National Retail Federation, candy accounts for the largest chunk of Halloween expenses, ahead of costumes and decorations, with prices rising at triple the rate of inflation since 2020.
9: Wall Street major indexes closed higher, the S&P 500 and the NASDAQ at new record highs. Chuck Sievertson, ABC News.
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5: From Bloomberg World's headquarters in New York, I'm Doug Krisner. Let's update top stories and market action. As we have been reporting, the equity market finished at all-time highs today on optimism for strong corporate results. The earnings season is just a week away. Bloomberg data show analysts are expecting profits for S&P 500 companies will jump by around 25% in the third quarter compared to last year. And over at Goldman Sachs, strategists are expecting most companies will once again surpass consensus estimates. Today, the S&P was up 0.6% to a record 78.18. NASDAQ comp, NASDAQ 100 also at all-time highs. Now, a portion of these gains were driven by the bet that the economy will be able to withstand elevated energy prices and higher interest rates. Here is Bloomberg Opinion columnist John Authors.
10: This is about a genuine belief that the economy and corporate America can keep growing, even with bond yields having returned to what's basically a historical norm. And, well, I'm not the only one who has my doubts, but it's obvious that the market overall is still, for the time being, convinced.
5: That is Bloomberg's John Authors. A rally in AI-related shares also buoyed sentiment. The CEO of Advanced Micro Devices, Lisa Su, is predicting very high chip demand over the next few years. Today, AMD shares were up 2.8% to an all-time high. Yields down across the Treasury curve today, with the 10-year losing about 2 basis points to 5.27%. The 2-year down a little more than a basis point to 4.79%. Iran has increased the pace of attacks on tankers using the Strait of Hormuz in recent days. UK Maritime Trade Operations is reporting 9 attacks in the waterway so far this month. That's half the total amount reported for all of September. Now, previous heavy strikes have led to brief reductions in oil shipments, although they've often been followed by higher volumes in subsequent days. Today, WTI crude oil was little changed, last quoted in New York at $89.44. Alphabet has agreed to buy nuclear power from Constellation Energy. This deal will spur the addition of 890 megawatts of new reactor capacity. Today, shares in Constellation rallied by more than 12%. And Paramount Skydance officially closing its $110 billion acquisition today of Warner Brothers Discovery. Chicago Nikkei futures up about 0.1%. 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
13: My guest is Second Amendment expert Andrew Willinger, Bloomberg Supreme Court reporter Greg Storr.
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13: Welcome to the Bloomberg Law Show. I'm June Grosso. Ahead in this hour, Justice Alito plans to remain on the Supreme Court through this term at least, and fallout from the botched execution of a woman in Tennessee. Justice Samuel Alito has been on the Supreme Court for 21 years. He's one of the two most conservative members of the court, best known for writing the majority opinion in the case that overturned the constitutional right to abortion. He's also written major opinions cutting back the Voting Rights Act, curtailing the power of labor unions, bolstering religious freedoms, and expanding gun rights. Bloomberg Supreme Court reporter Greg Storr had a wide-ranging interview with Alito about his new book, So Ordered. Greg, so you asked him the question that's been on everyone's mind for a while. Is he retiring?
26: June, what he told me is that he is not going to retire in response to a Democratic takeover of the Senate in the November midterm if that happens. There has been a lot of speculation that either he or Justice Thomas might do that, because that would be a way that Donald Trump could appoint and get confirmed a successor who could serve for another, you know, 20 or 30 years. But the justice said he is not going to do that. It was a pretty Sherman-esque statement.
13: So then the Senate would have to push it through before the new Senate is sworn in. Is it even possible for them? I guess Mitch McConnell did it with Amy Coney Barrett, so I guess it is doable.
26: Senator Thune, the majority leader, said it could be done. And yes, you're exactly right that they pushed through Amy Coney Barrett in a very short period of time. So it was doable. And, you know, you have to imagine that they would absolutely try.
13: And why did he decide to put out this book at this particular time?
26: So what he said was it actually happened by chance, because he was talking to an editor who ended up being the editor of the book, who he met at an event, and the editor pitched the idea and he started thinking about it. And he said he decided he wanted to sort of bring some things together that he hadn't brought together: how he interprets the Constitution, how he interprets federal statutes, what he thinks the role of a judge should be, and some more specific stuff on things like religious freedom.
13: Are these all his speeches, or is there new content?
26: It is largely a collection of his speeches with, you know, some small tweaks to them. There's a little bit of new stuff responding to some criticisms of the way the court has handled the emergency or so-called shadow docket. But it is mostly things he has said before.
13: I mean, does he see himself as being one of the drivers of the movement on the court to move the law on the court to the right?
26: He certainly acknowledges that one thing he does and he takes pride in is crafting majority opinions. And, you know, that really is, especially if you look at him compared to Justice Thomas, whose views are a bit more, say, idiosyncratic. They are more his views. And sometimes the court comes around to his views. Justice Alito is willing to say, look, I will compromise to put together a majority opinion. That's what you have to do on a multi-member court. And that ability that he has is what has, you know, let him write the court's big opinions like Dobbs and a number of others.
13: When he says he'll compromise, does that mean he actually will change some of the points in his opinion to get 5 votes so that he can write the majority opinion?
26: He acknowledges, yes, he will do that, because that, he says, is part of being on a multi-member court. And of course, he was a judge on the Court of Appeals beforehand. He does, you know, value having clear guidance from the Supreme Court. And that is something that you can't do if you're falling short of that majority. You need a majority voice. And, you know, it's why you see the Chief Justice John Roberts assigning a lot of big opinions to Justice Alito, because he's the guy who can, you know, sort of bring it home.
13: When Dobbs comes up, probably the most controversial opinion that he's written. I mean, does he have any apologies about it? Does he have any regrets about it?
26: Absolutely no apologies. He believes that was the right decision. He, in a different interview, used the word courage to describe what he thought the members of the majority were showing, because, of course, the opinion was leaked. There was, you know, a great storm of controversy, and there were death threats against some of the members of the majority. And, of course, there was even somebody who attempted to assassinate the justice in Brett Kavanaugh. And people were wondering, would anything change from the leaked draft opinion, and the answer is no, and in fact the vote stayed the same as well.
13: Greg, tell us more about his position on the court and the opinions he'll be known for.
26: Well, he will always be known first and foremost as the author of that Dobbs decision. That's going to be, you know, in every obituary about him. But that's really just the tip of the iceberg in terms of the imprint he's had on the law, because as I suggested earlier, he's written a lot of the biggest decisions of this era of the 6-3 conservative majority, and even before that. He has written big decisions on religious rights. He has written big decisions limiting the Voting Rights Act. He wrote a very big decision a number of years ago limiting the power of public sector unions and giving workers more power to say, we don't want to pay for the costs of unions representing us. So he's covered a lot of ground in his opinions. And of course, he's also been a pretty prolific dissenter on those, well, certainly minority of occasions where the court is going against the conservative view, going against the Trump administration.
13: So you write that he insists that the outcomes aren't the driving force, but how does he explain that his analysis always gets him to a very conservative result, you know, as you said, cutting off voting rights, cutting off union rights, but giving more religious rights, giving more gun rights, and almost always siding with President Trump? How does his analysis get him to the same spot?
26: Well, he starts with the notion that he thinks this is a really good constitution we have, and a constitution that protects the rights, for the most part, that he thinks ought to be protected. So he kind of has a, you know, big point in his favor going in. What he told me is that what he'll do is he'll, you know, do the legal analysis he thinks is required, looking at the original meaning of the words of the Constitution, and he'll sort of check that against to make sure there aren't absurd results, to make sure it kind of passes the common sense test from his standpoint. And as it turns out, you know, he says that, you know, for the most part, I like the results. And he says that's something that originalists should not apologize for. In fact, in the book, he warns against what he calls insecure originalists who might sort of pull their punches, you know, sort of put a thumb on the scale in the other direction to try to avoid coming to the result that they like because they don't want their personal results playing into it. He says, no, I'm willing to say I like this result, and it's justified by the, it's required actually by the Constitution.
13: I'd love to know what the absurd results might be that he ended up rejecting, because originalism depends on which examples from history judges pick. Just adding my critique of originalism. Going back to Alito, he seems to be the justice who is most inclined to express frustration, shall we say? I mean, the classic case is his shaking his head back and forth during President Barack Obama's State of the Union, where he criticized the Citizens United case. We've seen him react more than other justices.
26: Yeah, he acknowledged that. As he put it to me, he feels strongly about the issues and, quote, maybe I don't hide that as much as a lot of other people. He is certainly a justice who wears his feelings on his sleeve. He is somebody who you can, you know, see have reactions while sitting on the bench. And we've certainly seen a number of occasions over the years where he's really lashed out at criticism. One of the interesting things about the book is that some of the speeches are a bit more detached and scholarly and even tempered in tone. Then when you get to the one where he's talking about criticism of the emergency docket, where you can just tell he's mad and he's not pulling his punches, and he especially doesn't like the phrase shadow docket, which he says suggests that the court is, you know, acting as a kind of secret cabal doing nefarious things. That is certainly a part of who he is he doesn't hide his irritation.
13: Did you talk to him about the Democrats wanting to overhaul the court?
26: I did. I asked him about the proposals out there and the discussion about adding seats to the court, about imposing term limits, which would probably require a constitutional amendment. Expanding the court is actually something Congress could do on its own. And he said he didn't want to talk about specific proposals, but, you know, saying in a not so veiled way that people should think about the impact that those would have on the independence of the court. The implication being that those would just make the court more of a political body and more subject to, you know, the whims of Congress whenever it would change hands. He also did talk a little bit, or at least he alluded to a brief that was filed a number of years ago that really got under his skin by a number of Democratic senators who in the brief suggested that the court might need to be restructured. And he took that and said in his speech that to be trying to intimidate the court into an outcome in a particular case.
13: I always wonder if any of the justices care when they see that their approval numbers with the American public are at all-time lows. Does Alito have any concerns about the fact that the court is slipping in people's opinions?
26: He doesn't seem to have major concerns about that. In fact, he takes pride in the notion that the court should not be responsive to popular opinion, that sometimes the court has to do things that it thinks are right and sort of let the chips fall where they may. The court is not designed to respond to public opinion in his mind. That's why Supreme Court justices have life tenure.
13: Well, it sounds like you've covered a lot of bases with him, Greg. Thanks so much. That's Bloomberg Supreme Court reporter Greg Storr. Coming up next on the Bloomberg Law Show, fallout from the botched execution of a woman in Tennessee, the second failed execution in that state this year. What happens next? Remember, you can always get the latest legal news by listening to our Bloomberg Law podcast. 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
24: Clear and chilly tonight, low 40 to 45 in the city, 30s in the suburbs with some frost possible. Sunshine and a few clouds Wednesday, breezy, high in the middle 60s. Clear to partly cloudy, breezy Wednesday night, low in the lower 50s. Sunshine with afternoon clouds Thursday, breezy and warmer, high in the lower to middle 70s. Mostly sunny Friday, high in the middle 60s. I'm Scott Kaplan with your three-day forecast on Bloomberg 92.9.
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10: We have 50 different systems. I'm not sure everybody fully appreciates that, but that's how the founders set it up. So every state has slightly different rules, different procedures. Some have early voting at one time. Many use mail-in voting more than others. But no matter where I go around the country, and I've been everywhere, talking to local administrators, they are confident, they know what they're doing. So I have great confidence, and you're right, over 1.2 million Americans have already voted. We're 28 days out from Election Day. I think 52 million ballots have been requested by mail. So people are voting. I think there is confidence. But look, my job as the leader of the House Democratic Election Protection efforts is to make sure that every potential contingency we're prepared to deal with, and we have literally thousands of people around this country. Someday they'll write a book about this, all the heroes, the unsung heroes who worked so hard to make sure we protected our democracy. Yeah. So it's what we're doing. It's what Hakeem Jeffries has charged me with, and I think we're doing a great job right now.
19: Well, for all of those reasons, I guess I should say happy Election Day, Congressman. Mm-hmm. If they're voting in so many swaths of the country right now, even President Trump said vote by mail the other night when he was in Oklahoma, which is noteworthy because he seems to think it is rife with fraud. But I'm just curious if DOJ is working with you. You've been writing letters to the Attorney General, Todd Blanche, over the threat of monitors. What is he telling you?
10: Well, we have asked. We haven't received a response back. But look, the Department of Justice has been sending monitors out in elections for decades, primarily to make sure that there weren't civil rights abuses.
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23: So far as we know, the Department of Correction followed exactly the protocol that was outlined and vetted and approved by the Attorney General's office.
13: Tennessee's Governor Bill Lee has ordered an investigation into the state's capital punishment system after the botched execution of Krista Pike last Wednesday night, the second botched execution in the state this year. Pike, now 50, was convicted of torturing and killing a teenage classmate in 1995. Prison officials gave Pike two doses of the lethal injection drug pentobarbital, but she survived. She was unconscious and on a ventilator until today when her attorneys say she's awake and speaking. Joining me is an expert in the death penalty, Bernard Harcourt, a professor at Columbia Law School. In legal filings before her execution date, Pike's attorneys had argued against using pentobarbital because of a blood disorder she had. And so the prison was on notice.
29: I represented a man in Alabama in 2018 who had serious problems with venous access. And it was a case that I litigated strenuously through the state and federal courts back in 2017, 2018, telling them that they wouldn't find a vein. And the execution went forward ultimately, and they spent 2.5 hours pricking and prodding him in his legs and his groin, and they were unable to place a line. And so he survived that execution. It was a gruesome ordeal. And so when I heard about the Krista Pike case, and I heard that the attorneys had raised some warnings about the fact that she would have difficult venous access, that her veins were compromised because they were small veins and also because she had a blood condition. And as I followed the execution, it really felt like deja vu, tragically, of what had happened in Dole Hamm's case, but also in a number of other cases recently involving lethal injections. So the attorneys had warned the state, but the state nevertheless went forward, kind of barreled forward, and encountered extreme difficulties. It seems as if, I mean, we don't have a medical examination yet, but it seems as if the catheters, which are intended to enter the veins, actually entered into her flesh rather than into her veins. And that's something that's happened before. It's extremely painful, as Krista Pike was telling the executioners. But also what it does is it means that the drugs have an effect of reducing the heartbeat and reducing the oxygen that goes to the brain. And so effectively, it seems as if Krista Pike suffered pretty extensive brain damage.

0: explanation for what might have happened, but I'm pretty confident from the reports and having spoken to some of the best doctors who know this business, it's anesthesiologists really who know this business, that it was infiltration. She repeatedly stated during the execution that her arm was burning, and that is typically associated with infiltration of the drugs into her muscle, into her flesh, rather than into her veins. I mean, that's a classic red flag that what we've got is infiltration. But it is possible that what may also have been partly responsible may have been degraded drugs.
1: So I was shocked in reading about this that, I mean, you don't know where the states are getting these drugs from because the pharmaceutical companies are not making them anymore. And in some instances, they're paying for them in cash.
0: Yeah, it's a very shady business. Some of the reporting that's been done on this has revealed that, you know, states are obtaining these drugs from these kind of, you can't even call them pharmacies, really. It's kind of like these backdoor kind of enterprises that are basically compounding some of this stuff practically illegally, coming from foreign countries where drugs are not regulated. It's a real mess. The drug companies have prohibited states from using their drugs to conduct executions. I mean, you know, these are medical substances that are intended to keep people alive for purposes of health, for purposes sometimes of anesthetics, for purposes of reducing heart rates for people who have arrhythms in their heartbeats and whatnot. I mean, these are intended to be life-saving medical drugs. And so the pharmaceuticals have basically said they don't want them used in their executions. Now, some states, despite that prohibition by the drug companies, nevertheless use some of these drugs that they've obtained some way or another from these companies. So the result is that the states do try to obtain these drugs through the shadiest of dealers. And as a result, the quality of the drug itself is highly suspect. But also, they have some reserves that the shelf life is past, and they continue to use those anyway.
1: And what about the quality of the person administering the injection?
0: Okay, well, that's the biggest problem. I mean, the biggest problem here is that the people who are actually trying to achieve venous access are, for the most part, incompetent and not qualified. That's really what makes lethal injection such a problem. If you have a, you know, top doctor at a good hospital in the operating room under the ideal conditions of a surgery, it's not hard to place a line. Even with someone who has difficult veins, it's not that hard for someone who's really qualified. Here, the executioners have to insert two catheters. These are pretty big catheters. I mean, these aren't like butterfly needles that are used like when we draw blood, but it's done every day in the operating room by talented doctors who, you know, would be able to place a line on practically anybody. The difference is that these executions are taking place in the, you know, dark bowels of some prison somewhere, usually late at night, under extremely stressful conditions, by people who are essentially unqualified to be trying to place a line. Who is it? Well, usually it's somebody who's kind of like, it's a local EMT, someone who's got emergency, you know, EMT training, and not a doctor who's in the operating room every day placing line. The reason is, of course, the doctors don't want to be involved in executions because they take a Hippocratic oath. They've taken an oath that they're going to use their skills and their talent and their mission to save lives. So you are not going to be getting a good doctor willing to do this, right? It's usually just some EMT who maybe has some training, some basic training, but really doesn't know how to do it. Or, you know, in the case of Krista Pike, it's some doctor who hasn't placed a line in something like 13 years. And that kind of person is not going to be able to put in a catheter in someone who's got a difficult venous condition. That's all there's to it. And the result is that we've just seen more and more of these cases where the lethal injection is basically botched. Those cases are torturous ordeals. Krista Pike's case,

0: was not only torturous in terms of trying to insert the needles, and I believe the reports are that there were 7 needles that were used. Mm-hmm. On top of that, of course, was the infiltration of the drugs, which means that she was basically overdosing with this poison and losing consciousness at some point because of a lack of blood to the brain.
1: So this happened in June in Tennessee as well. Does that tell you there's something wrong with the protocol they're using, or the drugs, or the people?
0: My understanding on the information that's been revealed is that it was actually the same doctor who had failed to place a line in Carruthers. I may be mistaken, but that was what I had seen that information, read that information somewhere. But there's also probably something wrong with the protocol itself. And, you know, so now it's under investigation, there's going to be a study, et cetera. Of course, you know, a lot of times these investigations don't really amount to much, but, you know, hopefully Tennessee will do something here. Alabama had conducted a similar kind of study after the third lethal injection failure back in something like 2023, but quickly just said, no, everything's okay, we're going to start again. So, you know, oftentimes that's what happened. But assuming that Tennessee conducts, and it's going to be really important that it be a proper and transparent investigation. Transparency is not something that the states are very good at when it comes to the death penalty. But assuming that there will be some investigation, we'll have a better idea of what exactly in the protocol goes wrong in Tennessee.
1: So let me ask you this. In the other cases that you mentioned where there were problems with the administration of the drug or lethal injection, try to execute those people again for the most part, or?
0: Yeah. So that's a fascinating question. And actually, it takes us back to 1947 and Louisiana. And an incredible situation involving a young man by the name of Willie Francis, who was actually 16, African-American young adolescent, who was 16 when he committed a crime and was accused and convicted, and 17 when he was put to death with an electric chair down in Louisiana. Now, it turned out that at that time, in 1947 in Louisiana, they had a mobile electric chair. It was an electric chair that was on the back of a pickup truck, okay? And it was transported to his county. It turned out that the sheriff who was driving the truck was drunk. And so he got his wires crossed. And it was him, and there was also a trustee from Angola Prison. And they go there and some electricity goes through, but they've got their wires crossed. And so basically Willie Francis is like, wait a minute, what's going on? I'm still alive. But the state of Louisiana decided that they were going to execute him again by electrocution. And it went all the way up to the Supreme Court. There was an attorney who took the case pro bono, Mr. LeBlanc, and went up to the United States Supreme Court and said, look, you can't execute him again. It would violate double jeopardy. Now, double jeopardy is usually used when you've been acquitted. So if you've actually been acquitted in state court, say, of a charge, you can't be prosecuted again. That would violate double jeopardy. And the attorney's argument was that, you know, they've tried to execute him once and you can't execute him again. Double jeopardy would bar that. That's an interesting argument. And what's more interesting is that what the Supreme Court said was, no, you can go ahead, Louisiana, because it was a complete accident.
1: We have to leave it there. Thanks so much, Professor. That's Professor Bernard Harcourt of Columbia Law School. 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
4: ABC News, I'm Chuck Sievertson. Why the district attorney says parents of 21 children at a home in Los Angeles County have been charged with child abuse and neglect.
5: This house could only be described as a house of horrors for these young, incredibly young children.
4: DA Nathan Hochman says nannies were instructed to discipline the children with daily beatings and that all were born via surrogate mothers. In connection to a deadly school shooting earlier this year in British Columbia, Canada, the FBI announces an arrest of an American from Bellingham, Washington, James Bryant, 30 years old, accused by investigators of assisting the gunman with money, technical advice, and more. Her publicist confirms that Eva Marie Saint, probably best known for starring opposite Cary Grant in the classic Alfred Hitchcock movie North by Northwest, has died at 102. Wall Street indexes closed higher, the S&P and NASDAQ at new records. This is ABC News.
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7: From Bloomberg World's headquarters in New York, I'm Doug Krisner. Let's update top stories in market action. We had equities closing at all-time highs today. A lot of optimism for strong corporate results. You know, the earnings season is just a week away. Bloomberg data show analysts are expecting S&P 500 profits to jump about 25% in the third quarter compared to last year. And on top of that, strategists at Goldman Sachs are expecting most companies will once again surpass the consensus estimates. S&P 500 at a record high 78.18 today with a gain of 0.6%. At the same time, we had the NASDAQ comp, NASDAQ 100, each closing at all-time highs. Now, to be fair, a portion of these gains were driven by the bet that the economy will be able to withstand both elevated energy cost and higher interest rates. We had a rally in AI-related stocks. That helped sentiment quite a bit. The CEO of Advanced Micro Devices, Lisa Su, is predicting very high chip demand over the next few years. The stock today in AMD was up 2.8% to an all-time high. Yields down across the curve, with the 10-year losing a little more than 2 basis points today at 5.27%, and a 2-year slipping about a basis point at 4.79%. So that's where the action will begin in the Tokyo session in about an hour and 19 minutes from now. Iran has increased the pace of attacks on tankers in the Strait of Hormuz in recent days. UK Maritime Trade Operations reporting 9 attacks in the waterway so far this month. That is half the total amount reported for all of September. Now, to be fair, previous heavy strikes have led to brief reductions in oil shipments, although they've often been followed by higher volumes in subsequent days. Today, WTI crude finished New York trading little changed at $89.44. We're trading at $89.74 here in extended trading. The yen right now at 158.17 as we get set for trading in Japan. Chicago Nikkei futures right now higher by 0.2%. Global news 24 hours a day and whenever you want it with Bloomberg News Now. I'm Doug Krisner. 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
6: Now, your 3-day weather forecast on Bloomberg 92.9.
8: Clear and chilly tonight, low 40 to 45 in the city, 30s in the suburbs where we could see some frost. Mostly sunny, breezy Wednesday, we'll get up to the middle 60s. Few clouds, not as chilly Wednesday night, breezy, low 50 to 55. Sunshine with afternoon clouds Thursday, breezy and milder, high 70 to 75. Mostly sunny Friday, high in the middle 60s. I'm Scott Kaplan with your 3-day forecast on Bloomberg 92.9.
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19: This is a big deal in the film and entertainment industry. So Paramount, Skydance, and Warner Brothers closed their merger, and the company is now called Skydance. And this has two of Hollywood's biggest film studios, two major streaming services, HBO Max and Paramount Plus, two major news networks with CBS and CNN. All of this is united under one ownership.
18: Are those brands going to stay distinct? I mean, is HBO and Paramount Plus going to merge the apps at least? Is CNN and CBS going to stay separate entities?
19: Right now, it seems like they want to preserve those brand identities, that, you know, there are going to be these distinct brands underneath the Skydance name. I think the big question is whether the streaming services are going to be combined. At our recent Bloomberg Screen Time event, we had Casey Bloys, who is from Warner Brothers. He's heading up the streaming efforts. And he said, yeah, maybe a bundle would be an option.
20: What is the appeal of having a company that is this big? I mean, obviously, David Ellison's been on a little bit of a tear. Why? What do you think the goal is here? Is it just like one media company to rule them all, or is there something else going on?
19: Yeah, so David Ellison has talked about uplifting the entire film industry with this merger. He really wants to invest in content and boost production of films. And as part of an antitrust settlement, Skydance is actually required to produce 30 films a year that will be in theaters.
20: Oh.
19: If they miss that measure, they actually have to pay a financial penalty for each movie that they fall short.
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1: Courts across the country have been wrestling with the increased use by attorneys of generative AI in their legal filings. Often it's about bad citations or quotes of prior case law. In fact, over the past few months, federal courts have warned or sanctioned attorneys in biased bankruptcy and Justice Department cases. Well, now California has enacted first-in-the-nation legislation to regulate attorneys' use of generative artificial intelligence tools in their work. Joining me is Jeff Lewis of Jeff Lewis Law. Jeff, start by telling us about how courts have been dealing with the problems of attorneys using AI.
21: Well, the problems are when lawyers who don't particularly understand the limits of AI are using tools, sometimes the publicly available free tools like ChatGPT, to research and draft legal briefs and then submitting those legal briefs without sufficient checking to make sure the cases aren't hallucinated and that the briefs follow California law. That's a big problem right now.
1: I'm surprised when you see so many instances where lawyers are not checking cites. I mean, that seems to be a very basic concept that, you know, you give the court the right cite to the case.
21: Absolutely. And that you won't be making up cases, or even if it's a real case, this is a problem. Lawyers are citing real cases, but for propositions or quotes that don't appear anywhere in the case. It's a huge problem. And courts have kind of a hodgepodge of responses right now. You see federal courts banning AI outright. And then you see state courts doing a variety of things, from imposing monetary sanctions to reporting to the state bar to letting people off with a warning. This new law we're going to talk about brings a little bit of uniformity in terms of how courts are supposed to rein in this unchecked use of AI.
1: And so why has California singled out lawyers? I mean, there's a lot of misuse of AI.
21: Well, California has a tradition of being on the leading edge of passing laws in the area of tech. It was the first state in the nation, for example, to pass an anti-SLAPP law. It's not surprising that California is on the edge of this particular law. And lawyers are the most visible in terms of publicly available acts of misconduct. When you fake a citation in a brief, your opponent knows it, the court knows it, and it's public documents in terms of being sanctioned. So it's very much in the news.
1: Okay, so tell us about this new law.
21: Yeah, so the new law is SB 574, and it's got four components. Two of them are not really controversial, don't merit much discussion, but two are controversial. The first thing the law does, it says, hey, all lawyers have a duty of confidentiality. When you have a client's personal information, like financial records, bank records, health records, you can't load it to general and artificial intelligence that doesn't have sufficient confidentiality restrictions in it. Meaning, the only person who should be able to access that data are lawyers or people who have contracts with the lawyers that respect confidentiality obligations. And some AI tools will train its AI data on the prompts and the data that have been uploaded by lawyers. That is against the law now, or effective January 1st. That's the first component of this law. Not terribly controversial. This is already things that lawyers are aware of in terms of obligations. The next component of the law pertains to delegation of law to AI. And this is nothing new. Existing law says a lawyer can't start a 1-800 number or a chatbot on their website and have like the receptionist analyzing client data, giving out legal advice. That's the unauthorized practice of law. This is nothing new. The law clarifies, hey, in addition to not having a receptionist practice law, you can't use an AI bot to, without human intervention, analyze client information and provide legal advice. Again, not controversial. But here's where we start getting controversial. The third thing this law provides is that arbitrators are no longer allowed to use artificial intelligence in any part of their decision making. And I say this is controversial because the AAA, one of the largest arbitration or alternative dispute resolution providers in the world, has been touting a pilot program offering in the construction law context, quote, fast, cost-effective dispute resolution powered by AI with final decisions issued by human arbitrators. That program, in my opinion, is jeopardized by this new law effective January 1st that says an arbitrator can't use AI as part of the decision-making. So that's a really big deal.
1: Was this law hard to pass or easy to pass?
21: I will say this, it kind of flew under the radar in terms of there wasn't much press about it beforehand. And the count in the assembly was 75 votes for and no against, and in the Senate, 44 and no against. So it passed pretty easily and quietly.
1: What in the law is duplicative of already existing ethics rules?
21: Yeah, so we covered one already. A lawyer has a duty of confidentiality. You can't leave private information laying around desk. You can't throw it up on Dropbox without protections. And now you can't, you know, load it up to AI in the cloud with some confidentiality protection. That's not really groundbreaking. And the fourth component of the law we haven't talked about yet kind of has some overlap with the existing law. Existing law says when a lawyer signs a brief and hands it to a judge, that lawyer certifying that all of the factual and legal positions are reasonable and are made in good faith. And what this new law does is it extends it a bit and says, hey, you lawyer, when you hand this brief over to the court, you are certifying that you have read every citation, both to the law and to the facts. And if you haven't read that, or if you're found to have violated that duty, you could be sanctioned by a court.
1: What parts of this law do you think lawyers will find hardest to comply with?
21: Well, I'll say this. The most controversial part of this law isn't so much what it forbids doing, but what it requires lawyers to do in terms of
0: disclosure, because from now on, starting January 1st, when a lawyer uses artificial intelligence in connection with a brief, that lawyer has to disclose to the court and the parties, hey, I used artificial intelligence. Now, most lawyers would agree that there's nothing controversial about disclosing that when you've used AI to generate the text in a brief. But the wording of this new law is broader. It says lawyers must disclose the use of generative artificial intelligence to the court for all documents submitted to the court. To me, when I read that language, it's much broader than, hey, I use ChatGPT to draft my brief. It is, let's say I go to Google and I do a quick search about what a law means, and the top search result is an AI-generated text by Google, and I have read that, and I don't quote it, but now I've used it in connection with my brief. I have to disclose that use of Google's AI.
1: Do you think most lawyers use AI these days?
0: Most lawyers are using some form of AI. Now, Westlaw and Lexis, the biggest legal research providers in the nation, they have AI products which are not as robust as Claude or ChatGPT. But most lawyers are using either the traditional legal research products with an AI component or branching out and using Claude. And I'll go a step further. I think most lawyers have a duty to become aware of these tools and incorporate these tools responsibly in order to fulfill their duty of competence to be a lawyer who can provide legal services to the public.
1: This law will weigh most heavily on which? Big firms or solo practitioners?
0: This law is not going to impact big law that much, because big, large law firms are already using the largest providers of AI that have the highest degree of confidentiality provisions. And so you're not going to see much change in the way big law uses AI. It is going to hurt the little guy. Some small firms will use the publicly available free versions of ChatGPT that doesn't have any confidentiality provisions, or that will train on lawyer data, which is a huge violation of the duty of confidentiality already. But this law confirms lawyers should not be doing that.
1: Yeah, I was surprised that in one case, at least, a judge scolded a Justice Department lawyer for using AI and coming up with a non-existent appeals court case. You would think that the Justice Department has not only higher standards, but more, you know, more people checking.
0: Yeah, look, there are a number of AI tools, or even non-AI tools, but computer tools that could be used to easily identify the fake cases, the made-up cases. The harder point is using those tools to find, before filing, a brief that cites a case for a quote that doesn't exist, or a legal principle that doesn't exist. But you're right, the government and most firms should employ these tools and read these cases personally.
1: What do you recommend that firms do before this goes into effect on January 1st?
0: Well, four things. First, if you don't have an AI policy yet, you better get one by January 1st, that in writing that employees sign, both lawyers and non-lawyers, suggesting what the firm's policy is regarding AI. That's number one. Number two, lawyers need to educate members of the firm about the difference between traditional legal research using Westlaw and the use of generative artificial intelligence. Third, educate members of the bar, the lawyers, that when they sign a brief, it is now their bar card on the line. If they don't, haven't read each citation, they won't be able to go to court when they're caught with a fake case and say, well, it's my paralegal or my secretary. That excuse is not going to fly. And then finally, making sure that every brief that's submitted in state court has a either footnote or a certificate disclosing the use of artificial intelligence as required by this new law.
1: Do you think that other states are going to follow California's lead?
0: I think other states are going to wait and see how this is implemented after January 1st to see if there's any hiccups in terms of the broad language employed in this statute. I will say some federal courts have already imposed local rules saying you just can't use it, or you have to disclose what parts of your brief have used AI and what parts haven't, which is effectively a ban on AI, because if you have to do that, you might as well just write the brief yourself.
1: You're a First Amendment lawyer. Is there a First Amendment issue here?
0: Yes and no. This is not a content-based restriction by the government. The government's not saying you can't say this and you can't say that. But in terms of the disclosure of whether or not you've used AI, there are First Amendment implications anytime the government is compelling speech or compelling a disclosure. But I think given the grave risks to the public associated with lawyers misusing AI and the harm to the courts of misusing AI, that any court challenge to this law would survive First Amendment muster.
1: And what about people who are representing themselves? How does the law apply to them?
0: The law does not apply with the same force and effect to in pro per parties. In pro per parties are given a little bit of more latitude in terms of whether or not they're going to be sanctioned for not reading a fake case. The law is a little more, let's just say, gray in terms of in pro per. So it does provide a little bit of an uneven playing field for lawyers who are in litigation against in pro per parties.
1: That's all coming up January 1st in California. Thanks so much, Jeff. That's Jeff Lewis of Jeff Lewis Law. And that's it for this edition of the Bloomberg Law Show. I'm June Grosso. Stay with us. Today's top stories and global business headlines are coming up right now.
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22: From ABC News, I'm Dave Packer. A disturbing case of alleged child abuse in Los Angeles County. A couple with at least 21 children accused of harsh punishments and beatings. A two-month-old suffering brain injury. LA County DA Nathan Hochman.
23: What the complaint alleges is what they set up at this house. And this house could only be described as a house of horrors for these young, incredibly young children that had been brought to this house through this surrogacy process.
22: All 21 children were taken from the home. The parents have been charged with child abuse and neglect. After a botched execution in Tennessee, attorneys for Krista Pike, who was sentenced to death for torturing and killing a classmate in 1995, say she's now conscious and speaking. Federal authorities announced an arrest of an American in connection to a deadly school shooting earlier this year in Canada. 30-year-old James Cody Bryant of Bellingham, Washington, is accused by investigators of assisting the February shooting that killed five children and one adult at a secondary school in British Columbia. W. Mike Harrington, special agent in charge of the FBI Seattle field office.
24: Even after the shooter had already tragically killed two family members, Bryant assisted the shooter in successfully traveling to a second location to take even more lives.
22: An outside law firm named in the Cornell University rape investigation.
25: This investigation is going to be spearheaded by former Deputy Attorney General under the Obama administration, Sally Yates, through her law firm, King and Spalding. According to a statement, the Board of Trustees now has a special committee leading this, that this investigation is going to cover not only this 2024 incident and the school's response to it, but Cornell's broader policies when it comes to reports of sexual violence on campus and how they proceed with Title IX investigations.
22: That's ABC's Peter Haralambos. 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
8: High pressure moves right across the region overnight, giving us clear skies with light winds. That's a recipe for a chilly night. Temperatures will drop into the lower to middle 40s in the city. As you head out into the suburbs, though, 30s will be widespread with some frost possible in a few of the normally cooler locations. Wednesday, mostly sunny skies, breezy, not quite as cool. We should get up into the middle 60s. Clear to partly cloudy Wednesday night, breezy. We only drop back to the lower to middle 50s. Thursday, sunshine in the morning, some clouds in the afternoon as a cold front heads our way. Just a slight chance for a late day shower or two. Breezy and warmer. Highs will get up into the lower to middle 70s. High pressure builds in behind the front for Friday with mostly sunny skies. Cooler highs only in the middle 60s. I'm Scott Kaplan and that's your Bloomberg three-day forecast. 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
22: ABC News has found that abandoned mines may be underneath a string of sinkhole accidents that have caused major damage across the country. ABC's Jay O'Brien reports.
26: An ABC News investigation found some mines under or close to homes, others swallowing cars, and prompting daring rescues like this one.
3: Rescue's ready. Rescue's ready.
26: Of a teenager in California.
7: There you go.
22: For a list of abandoned mines, go to abcnews.com. Students all over France are taking to the streets this week and demonstrating against what they say are subpar conditions at high schools. Hundreds of thousands of demonstrators are out, and French authorities have arrested more than 6,000 so far. ABC's Lama Hassan has more.
9: When you talk to the students, they say that this is years and years of anger and frustration at the way their education system is handled and the way that it is run. They want more resources, more funding, more money spent on schools. The students say there just aren't enough teachers, for example. There is overcrowding in classrooms. Their schools are run down. So they're fed up, and they feel that this, by protesting, is the only way that they can be heard.
22: Skydance-owned Paramount has closed its $81 billion takeover of Warner Brothers Discovery, the new mega company to be known as Skydance. Variety reports Chairman and CEO David Ellison and co-CEO Yonan Kreets sent a memo to employees outlining goals in the years ahead. Dave Packer, ABC News.
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10: From Bloomberg World Headquarters in New York, I'm Doug Krisner. Let's update top stories in market action. 8:05 in the morning in Tokyo, we'll have the equity market trading at the top of the hour after a rally for U.S. stocks that sent the major benchmarks to all-time highs. Fair amount of optimism today for strong corporate results. We had the S&P finishing at 78.18 with a gain of 0.6%. NASDAQ comp, NASDAQ 100 also finishing at record highs. So we're a week away from earnings season. Bloomberg data show analysts are expecting S&P 500 companies to show profit of about 25% in the third quarter compared to last year. Now, to be fair, a portion of today's gains were also driven by the bet that the economy will be able to withstand higher energy costs and higher interest rates. AI-related shares today gained after AMD CEO Lisa Su predicted very high chip demand over the next few years. Advanced Micro Devices up 2.8% today to an all-time high. Yields down across the Treasury curve, more so at the long end. We're not talking about much. 10-year losing a little more than 2 basis points, last quoted in New York at 5.27%. 2-year last quoted at 4.79%. Iran has increased the pace of attacks on tankers in the Strait of Hormuz in recent days. UK Maritime Trade Operations report 9 attacks in the waterway so far this month. That's half the total amount reported for all of September. Today, WTI, little changed at 89.44. Anthropic's Mythos AI model has increased global cybersecurity risk tenfold. That's the assessment of JP Morgan Chase CEO Jamie Dimon.
11: The downside is obviously what you read about with the agents and Mythos and all these things that can cause trouble. And that's a legitimate concern. It's a real thing. I'm not going to get hysterical over is it existential or not. What we're doing is rolling up our sleeves and going to work to fix it.
10: That is JP Morgan Chase CEO Jamie Dimon speaking earlier to Bloomberg. This update is brought to you by IBKR. 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Right now, Chicago Nikkei futures up about 0.2%, and the yen a little weaker at 158.20. 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I'm Doug Krisner in New York, and this is Bloomberg.
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27: And I'm Joe Weisenthal.
13: Today, you are listening to our conversation with Carolyn Pfluger, associate professor at the University of Chicago Harris School of Public Policy and a visiting scholar at the Chicago Fed. We're talking about the big sell-off in the bond market and how bonds became risky. Joe, we're back in New York.
7: Yeah.
13: But the Jackson Hole episodes continue.
7: That's true. You know what, by the way? Oh, my gosh. The 30-year rate, by the way.
13: Yeah.
7: So it's just straight up the last few weeks. But it's right around, as of the time that we're recording this, it's at 5.592. It has now hit the highest level since 2002.
13: Wow.
7: So a few weeks ago, we were looking at the yield curve and saying all these things. Oh, now highest level since 2007. And then, like, it was 2004 was the other year, and now we're getting highest since 2002. It really is both extraordinary speed and scale.
13: Yeah, and the other thing that happened since Jackson Hole is we had a Fed rate hike.
7: We had a Fed rate.
13: And yet yields continue to soar. And so there's an open question over whether or not that rate hike is having its intended effect in terms of dampening down financial conditions, things like that. And another big thing in the background, I feel like I have to list all these
7: all the big mega things in the trends, background. Yeah, yeah.
13: But the other big thing is there's been this ongoing debate over Fed's communication styles, the new communication framework. What does credibility mean when a central bank is in an inflation-fighting environment and things like that? We have to talk about all of this.
7: Yeah, it's when you said another thing in the backdrop.
13: There's another one.
7: I was like, which of these? I was like, which of the many things are you going to choose here? Because you could have said, oh, you know, this is against the backdrop of large deficits, against the backdrop of AI spending and the fact that big hyperscalers are spending it and borrowing at rates that are like the size of like pretty big nations. You could have said in the backdrop of longstanding questions about U.S. global hegemony and the link between war and the dollar and so forth, et cetera. And so there are many backdrops.
13: Yes.
7: There are infinite backdrops.
13: I could have gone on for a while, but I chose not to. No, there's so much going on at the moment.
7: But it all relates to rates.
13: It all relates to rates. And we do, in fact, have the perfect guest, someone who can opine and share her research on many of these things. We're going to be speaking with Carolyn Pfluger. She is an associate professor at the University of Chicago Harris School of Public Policy, as well as a visiting scholar over at the Chicago Fed. And she presented a very famous paper at Jackson Hole a couple years ago. We didn't get a chance to talk to her when we were in Jackson Hole, but we're going to make it up
7: right now.
13: So, Carolyn, thank you so much for coming on AllThoughts.
14: Thank you for having me. It's really great to be here.
13: Why don't you give us the sort of 3,000-foot overview of your research? What's your specialty here?
14: So most broadly, I'm interested in how the macroeconomy, monetary policy, and inflation are reflected in bond markets and are in turn shaped by them. I think that's a pretty interesting topic because—
7: We do too.
14: You know, to me, the macroeconomy, inflation, unemployment, those are the big questions. They're not easy to answer, but that makes it all the more intriguing to me. And of course, financial markets are unique in that they're sophisticated, they're forward-looking. So a lot of these things get priced in, and that's what I find very interesting.
7: You said that you think about the way various things get reflected in the bond market, but then also how the bond market then reflects back onto, quote, the real economy or the real world or whatever. That part doesn't get discussed as much, it seems. It seems like for the most part, people, when they think about the link between the real economy and the bond market, it seems like they mostly make, you know, it goes in one direction. So it's interesting to me that you said reflected back.
14: Yes. So that brings me to my research on the policy reaction function. Now, what is a policy reaction function? Just as a quick definition.
7: Please.
14: Most simply, that's what markets or observers more broadly expect the Fed to do in response to economic conditions. So as a numerical example, if forecasters expect 2% inflation, they might forecast a 4% policy rate. If they expect 4% inflation, they might expect a 6% policy rate. So that would be a 1-for-1 adjustment, a perceived policy reaction coefficient of 1. And that matters. This policy reaction function matters for at least two reasons. And one of them comes back to your question, this reflection back, which is that if the policy reaction function is well understood, then that means that as data comes out, unemployment, inflation, and so on, the policy rates will move in the direction that the Fed intended and thereby help with monetary policy transmission, or maybe even speed it up before the next FOMC meeting.
2: So this is the market doing, quote, the Fed's work for it.
14: Correct. Yes.
7: But if,
14: yes.
7: But you say only if the reaction function is understood.
14: Correct. That's why the understanding is important, right? So if there is, whatever the intended policy reaction function is, you know, if it's well understood, markets will adjust in response to inflation news coming out and unemployment news coming out and so on.
2: How are you actually measuring how the market incorporates its future expectations of Fed policy? Because there are a number of ways that you could do it, you know, some obvious ones. But what are you looking at specifically?
14: Yes, that's a great question. I mean, I think the main point is that a policy reaction function can and should be measured. And what my co-authors and I have done, I would think of is actually the most obvious way of doing it, which is, I think, always a good starting point. So this is joint work with my co-authors, Michael Bauer at the San Francisco Fed and Adi Sundaram at Harvard Business School. So we took two approaches. The first one is based on forecasts. We didn't run our own surveys because we wanted to know, you know, how have these perceptions changed over time, historically, over decades. And, a policy reaction function is quite similar to a 1993 type Taylor rule, but there are important differences. The first difference is that it's forward-looking, so it's about expectations. The second difference is that it's a little bit shorter run. It's about the next couple of quarters, at most the next couple of years. And traditional monetary policy rules are used to describe historical data in a backward-looking manner. What we said is, hang on, rather than using this historical data, let's just use forecasts, survey data, interest rate forecasts. And it turns out that every month, there's a lot of richness in terms of the forecasts that are being produced for the policy rate. And so we use this data from the blue chip of financial forecasters, which asks, what is your forecast for the Fed funds rate, and what are the underlying assumptions that you used for inflation and output to come up with this policy rate forecast? So it's, in a way, it's an ideal setup because it's asking, what is the rule for the Fed that you're plugging in? And so we just took this data that's forward-looking, you know, 30 to 50 forecasters, a couple of forecast horizons up to six quarters out, and we ran the exact same regression that you would run for a monetary policy rule, but, you know, on this different data, forward-looking data. So, yeah, if you basically treat this, we can't run experiments on the macroeconomy, but if you treat this data as the best approximation of an experiment on the macroeconomy, you know, we ran a regression of the forecasted Fed funds rate onto forecasted inflation and forecasted output relative to potential. And so the coefficients there on inflation would tell us when in forecasters are forecasting high inflation, how much higher is the expected Fed funds rate and vice versa, for example. So that's the first methodology. The second one is closer to what I said about the macroeconomic announcement dates and rates moving in response. That's a way you can use that also to obtain a market perceived rule, just to say if inflation comes out higher or lower than expected, let's say inflation comes out higher than expected and interest rates, say the two-year rate, goes up a lot, then, you know, that is also a regression that we run. You need a couple of observations, of course. It's a rolling window. But you can run this regression of how much do yields change onto what's the inflation news on that day. And that gives another way of getting a perceived reaction function. It turns out that both of these methodologies often give very similar answers. And I love that because it makes me a lot more comfortable with either methodology.
7: So one thing I'm curious about is, okay, you know, you look at market reactions and you get, there's one number there, right? There's a lot of different views of the market, but it's one number. Whereas if you're doing a survey, you're going to get, you know, you can average them together, but you can see all the different views. Something I'm curious about with the surveys or anything is whether we see historical changes over time with respect to, I suppose, the spread or the dispersion of views. Are there times where people in the market have a, you know, there's a clear consensus of what market participants or forecasters perceive the reaction function to be? And are there times that we can point to where there is a lot of ambiguity on the part of market participants?
14: Yes, that's interesting. So we have focused on the variation over time in the point estimate of the reaction function.
7: Got it.
14: There clearly is a lot of heterogeneity across forecasters. We've looked at that a little bit, but we've really focused on how does it vary over time.
7: Got it.
14: But, you know, as one example, when there was a lot of agreement, you know, after late 2011 was when the Fed came out and gave very clear date-based forward guidance. Interest rates will be at zero at least until mid-2013. At that point, all the Fed funds rate forecasts collapsed to zero, and you know, you see absolutely no dispersion. So that would be an example where that collapsed. Hmm.
2: So what moves the needle when it comes to the market's policy reaction function? Is it, you know, the Fed actually doing something and raising or lowering rates? Or is it forward guidance? Is it having a press conference where they answer a question particularly well or badly? What do you observe in terms of what actually moves the needle?
14: Great question. And that's a question that my co-authors and I thought a lot about. I think, you know, just having measurement is extremely useful, whichever approach you choose, right? So in order, picking a framework or picking a communication strategy, evaluating it, I think, is very important.
7: Stay tuned for more of our interview with Carolyn Pfluger, associate professor at the University of Chicago Harris School of Public Policy. We are talking about the big sell-off in the bond market and what history tells us about its explanation. To hear the full conversation, subscribe to Odd Lots wherever you get your podcasts. I'm Joe Weisenthal.
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8: Clear skies tonight, low in the lower to middle 40s in the city, 30s in the suburbs with some frost likely. Mostly sunny Wednesday, breezy, will get up into the middle 60s. Few clouds Wednesday night, low in the lower to middle 50s. Mix of sun and clouds Thursday, breezy and warmer, high in the lower to middle 70s. Mostly sunny Friday, not as warm, high in the middle 60s. I'm Scott Kaplan with your three-day forecast on Bloomberg 92.9.
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5: We just published a piece last week talking about how higher interest rates actually can bode very well for stocks. Because
4: why?
5: It's about higher interest rates is about in a reaction to the strong earnings growth. And no other time in my 36 and a half year career have I ever seen the amount of upward earnings revisions on an annual basis for the second quarter. And then now we've been matching it for the third quarter. What does that mean? When analysts come in and revise their numbers higher, I've never seen that type of number. That's number one. Number two, what does the Fed raise rates for? Fed raises rates because they're worried about inflation. Let's talk about the 1970s or maybe 2022. But growth is strong, and I think that's why rates are going up. Number three, this is an economy that nobody saw coming, and we still think that there's a tremendous amount of skepticism with respect to that. So we do think that this market can go higher, driven by fundamentals. Companies have massive amounts of cash flow. Debt to equity is down. If debt to equity is down across the board, they can continue to grow their company through the means that they need to, and the earnings can continue to go up.
17: Because they're sitting on so much cash still?
5: Yes, and think about NVIDIA. People don't talk about NVIDIA buying back all this stock. Think about all the stock that's being bought back. No one talks about that. We all just talk about data centers and worried about that and how we're gonna get through the midterm election.
17: NVIDIA now is about to be the first $6 trillion company mm-hmm. in the world. Mm-hmm. Is there more room to run for a stock like that?
5: Sure there is, because I think there's a lot more room for the market to run. I mean, again, people are still, I believe that there's still a lot of cash on an institutional basis.
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2: 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I'm Tracy Alloway.
7: And I'm Joe Weisenthal.
2: Today's episode, we are looking at the big sell-off in the bond market. What could be driving it and what is yet to come? We are speaking with Carolyn Pfluger. She is an associate professor at the University of Chicago. So what moves the needle when it comes to the market's policy reaction function? Is it, you know, the Fed actually doing something and raising or lowering rates? Or is it forward guidance? Is it having a press conference where they answer a question particularly well or badly? What do you observe in terms of what actually moves the needle?
14: Great question. And that's a question that my co-authors and I thought a lot about. I think, you know, just having measurement is extremely useful, whichever approach you choose, right? So in order picking a framework or picking a communication strategy, evaluating it, I think, is very important. So now what we looked at in terms of what moves the needle on the perceived reaction function, let me take you back to 2020. It was not a good time for any of us. but so that was the time of the pandemic. Initially, inflation was extremely low. And in 2021, inflation then picked up, and there were some of these really big positive inflation surprises. And that was also the time where there was the discussion of, you know, is inflation permanent? Is it transitory? Initially,
2: the T word. We need to get a transitory clock.
7: Yeah.
14: The Fed initially just kept interest rates at zero. It was also the time when there was this now old new framework of average inflation targeting.
7: Yeah.
14: In 2021. So the interest rates stayed at zero for quite a while, even though inflation was running at 5-6%. And the perceived reaction function that we saw at that time was extremely flat. So there was a perception that the policy rate would stay at zero pretty much irrespective of economic conditions. And you saw that, for example, in May 2021, that was a particularly positive inflation surprise. That was an inflation surprise of almost 0.5%. So annualized, the surprise component was 6%. That's huge.
2: Yeah.
14: And the two-year rate didn't move, not at all. And you also saw that in the forecasts, which were all very, very close to zero. And that was true for the forecasters who had higher inflation expectations. That was true for the ones who had lower inflation expectations. So that's a little bit the nice thing about our data set, because, of course, there was a very big good trip transitory, as Powell called it at some point at the time. A lot of people thought inflation was transitory, but not everyone. And by looking at this set of different forecasters, we can also see the ones who thought that inflation would be higher. And all of them expected zero interest rates. And that, I think, is quite telling about, you know, the response that was anticipated at the time. And so then, you know, towards the end of 2021, the tone started to change. In March 2021,